0: whereas a commons is a community-driven system in which people communicate with each other, they develop trust, they develop their own rules for managing it, they even punish people who violate those rules. And so really the tragedy of the commons narrative is kind of a misnomer, if not a smear, on the very idea of collective management of things, because it's entirely feasible, as we see around the world, for people to successfully collectively manage their shared wealth.
1: You have multiple examples in your book. I wondered if you could give us a couple of those, that those or others that you've encountered since you wrote the book.
0: Well, a lot of people associate the commons with medieval England, which in fact is an important part of the heritage of the commons, but it's more prominent in Western civilization. But in fact, there are all sorts of contemporary commons, many of which are natural resource-based, like forests and farmland and fisheries and wild game and so forth, but others of which are entirely contemporary, like the internet and digital commons. The whole open-source software is a type of commoning, the verb, where people, software coders, get together and collectively develop systems like Linux, or there's actually hundreds of different open source software programs, which are freely shareable, reusable, improvable, and they're not proprietary and private. So that's one very contemporary, even hip example. But there are urban commons, there are socially based commons like blood banks, or there's community land trusts and community supported agriculture in farming. There's cooperatives, and there's even digital forms of cooperatives known as platform cooperatives, where you have a digital platform, but you're, as users or consumers, sharing in both the production and the benefit. So there are, I could go on, but those are some large categories of commons, but they all share the social dynamics of people coming together to take their shared wealth out of the marketplace, manage it for their collective benefit, and share in the benefits that they collectively take responsibility for.
1: I'm assuming here that not every one of those examples that you've given necessarily was formulated according to the principles of commoning, but common sense has dictated that these are good directions to go.
0: Well, there is not, a single master theory of the commons at all. Mm-hmm. As you say, it's bottom-up social organization where people figure it out and they communicate and negotiate and find out what needs to be done. They draw on tradition and experience. So it's a very practically oriented way of getting things done, as opposed to some master intellectual or philosopher or leader saying this is the way to do it. And as a result, commons bear the imprint of their specific context, their geography, their history, their traditions, the culture, and so forth, which is why you have a case of a lot of similarities among commons, but all of them being quite distinctive because they have their local imprint and context as part of their identity.
2: So would you say, I'm off script already, would you say that that capitalism is kind of, I'm being really extreme right now, but capitalism is greed-oriented, individualistic, me first, and at the other extreme or the other end, I'm not going to call it an extreme of this, is groups of people who believe in shared and mutually helpful systems as opposed to the individualistic notions of capitalism.
0: I think that, crudely put, that's absolutely accurate. It's not as if the commons really changes what human beings are, but it does get, because there's still greedy, competitive people in common.
2: Oh, okay.
0: But I think the difference is that you have a social system and peer group that keeps a lot of those antisocial behaviors in check.
2: Okay.
0: Whereas capitalism celebrates them. You know, the famous Wall Street movie with, I'm blanking on his name, but, you know, the greed is good statement is celebrated as the engine of capitalism. So capitalism, I think, really promotes and expands a lot of these antisocial individualistic tendencies, whereas the commons creates both a social system as well as often legal systems or institutional structures to keep those in check by, you know, the group calling someone out if they're taking more than their fair share,
2: mm-hmm.
0: or
2: mm-hmm.
0: if they're violating the usage rules, which could lead to this, to the overuse of the forest, for example.
2: Mm-hmm.
0: And so that's where the difference comes in, that capitalism only has the regulatory state, which we've seen is often corrupted or not very capable or very centralized and not able to deal with local complexity. Whereas commons, because they're rooted at in a local scale and of an appropriate smaller scale, are more able to, let's just say, prevent and curb the anti-ecological and antisocial behaviors of people.
2: In the introduction of the book, you say that the book is dedicated to overcoming an epidemic of fear with a surge of reality-based hope. What is the fear that people are experiencing?
0: Well, I think that in contemporary times, there's just a lot of fear driven by the people not having their needs met,
2: mm-hmm.
0: and having precarious livelihoods that having a global capitalist system helps create, in which all sorts of absentee investors and financial markets can determine if your locality is going to be wiped out because they don't consider it worthwhile in their business model anymore. And so I think we have a lot of top-heavy global systems that are driven by capital and investors, as opposed to something that are more self-sufficient, localized, and resilient,
2: mm-hmm.
0: in which people's identities, not just in needing a livelihood and money, but their social relationships, their community, their local rootedness, their intergenerational ties can all be honored. And I think that's sort of what the commons is about trying to recover. And a lot of the fear, I think, is driven by the way we've organized the economy. And the commons is trying to try to reimagine the economy.
2: Right.
1: I wanted to throw in something I heard this afternoon. I was thinking about our interview, listening to Money Matters on NPR, a program that I don't much care for. Learned that in 2022, there will be something like 2 million weddings taking place at an average cost of $24,000 per wedding, which in is absurd to begin with. But
0: right.
1: capitalism has filled the gap, and there are now wedding providers who specialize in mini weddings, and they will set these up. They will, sounds sort of like the commons, they will share reception facilities so two or more couples can get together and get married. And they're smaller scale, so as they said, you don't have to invite your despised uncle to these affairs. So capitalism just leaped right in there to fill a gap, to meet a need, but all for something which I think commons theory would say we may not need in the first place, the whole concept.
0: Well, I think to the extent that capitalism can become the default social norms, it then, of course, has a keen interest in making that as lucrative as possible.
2: Mm-hmm. And
1: yes.
0: The weddings you cite are an example. But I think of something like the early website called Couchsurfing, which was this international mm-hmm. gift economy of travel hospitality,
1: yes.
0: where you could be traveling to Helsinki and somebody would put you up for the night, and it would become a social occasion where they would show you around the town, they would open their home to you for free, and you would get to know each other interculturally. Well, at a certain point, that the Couchsurfing website grew to such a scale that the venture capitalists and others started to say, we could make some money flipping
2: yeah.
0: this mm. and turning it into a business. And in fact, that's what happened.
2: Yeah.
0: And so now Couchsurfing is basically a travel service not so different from Airbnb or some of these other
2: right.
0: services. And it's changed the entire character, social character and qualitative character of what it was. So I just cite that as a little anecdote for how certain things that we can do ourselves through horizontal cooperation and sharing at much less cost and arguably in a more humane, satisfying way is often commandeered, hijacked, taken over by capitalist markets, which presumably can do it more efficiently, but in the process they both privatize a lot of the shared wealth and they change the character in a way that makes it more transactional. We're just a consumer.
2: Right.
0: We're not opening ourselves to people. So, you know, that's part of that's a process that is in the commons world we call enclosures of the commons, mm-hmm. where shared wealth is privatized, turned into a commodity, and what used to be a more open sharing relationship is essentially marketized.
2: So evidently, I mean, a lot of what you said so far is that commons arise when people see a need or they have a desire to do something, but you're in the work that you're doing wants to make this happen. How do you move from something that happens naturally through an identification of a shared need to something that you can encourage to happen or organize to happen?
0: Well, it's a great question. I think part of the answer is this is happening everywhere right now. It's just not necessarily culturally visible because we have the orientation of the press and our cultural predisposition that we don't see a lot of these things that are happening, which are really quite instinctive. But I think that commoning is happening everywhere. It's just not, we haven't connected the dots and said, oh yeah, open source seeds that aren't owned by Monsanto, that are protected from being proprietary, are very similar to open source software that's protected from Microsoft and the big tech companies. And, you know, that's one sort of dotted line you could draw, but the open source sensibility is in which you have bottom-up participation, creating your own management rules. You see that in cooperatives. You see that, you know, in something called peer production, where in online spaces, people like maker spaces or fab labs come together to do stuff together. So part of my work is to try to draw the connections and make more visible these things. But having said that, it's also true that commons have trouble progressing too far without the infrastructure or finance. I mentioned the couch surfing. Part of the problem is they didn't have the kind of finance that capitalists have, mm-hmm. you know, out their back door. And so at a certain point, couch surfing did have financial needs that I think it was difficult for them to meet. And I think you see this with a lot of commons, like, you know, community-supported agriculture or community land trust can greatly reduce the cost of food and of affordable housing, but they're often underserviced. We don't have banks down the street that will service them.
2: Right.
0: So it often has to be kind of a crowdfunding effort or some heroic effort by a core group of people to make it happen. So another part of my work is trying to develop these infrastructures, legal systems that can support it, financial systems that can support it. And I might just add that in Europe, a lot of these things are going on at a far more developed pace than we see in the United States, mm-hmm. if only because they have, I think, more of a tradition of collective endeavors with state support.
1: We want to shift gears a little bit. We're both former college English professors, and we're interested in your chapter on language. Just last week, we interviewed one of your fellow New Society authors, Jeremy Lent, who's written a book called The Web of Meaning.
0: Yes.
1: And I found your chapter on language interestingly parallel to Jeremy, talking about the fact that language, once we get into language patterns, they shape our worldview. And in some ways, to get out of those patterns, we have to change the way we talk. I wonder if you could address how you describe that in your book.
0: Yeah, well, when my co-author Silke Helfrich and I were doing research on this book, a lot of the literature talking about the commons talked about resources, and she and I had seen, you know, dozens of commons firsthand, and we sort of balked a little bit at this word resource, because mm-hmm. it implies something that is different from you, not related to you, that perhaps you might even sell as a commodity, or that a price might define as value. But in the commons, that's not the case at all. And so we had this realization that, you know, the word resource is not quite right. And a substitute word we came up with that was more accurate was the word care wealth, because you have wealth that you care about, that's part of your identity and your experience and maybe your community tradition. And that's not a resource. That's something you're committed to, that you're a steward of, not just exchanging in a market. And we encountered a lot of these kinds of examples, and we started to realize that there's this whole web of language of a market culture, a capitalist culture, mm-hmm. that encourage us to see things in certain ways, and is literally invisible, or we only experience it in fleeting ways if we don't have the words or logic to explain it otherwise. So we came up with other words, for example, talking about an individual as if an individual is totally separated from the earth, from community, from history. We said we need to talk about the nested I, because we're all entangled and related to these other larger communities. We're nested within them. Mm-hmm. And the same with economic rationality, which considers it rational to be selfish, self-serving, materialistic, and short-term thinking, not thinking about the long-term or future generations. Well, that's not rationality. So we redubbed that Ubuntu rationality, drawing upon a South African term that means essentially I am because we are. It's an indigenous term that helps describe, you know, I'm inscribed in this larger community. So as we went through, we realized that we needed a new language. Both we needed to shed certain words and language of the past because it pointed us in the wrong direction, and we needed to adopt some new framings, some new words that could help us quite literally see and understand and appreciate the commons. Mm-hmm. So that's sort of what we've been trying to do. And the commons, I would just add one further note on this, that we encountered a lot of what we call misleading binaries.
1: Yes.
0: Because in a lot of our world, we talk about, well, there's the public and the private. There's the individual and the collective. There's the rational and the irrational. But we found that really these things are blurred, and those are too starkly put mm-hmm. to say that it's either public, which we associate with government, or private, which we associate with markets. Because the commons is something that is both public and, in a way, private, because it's run by the people who manage that commons. So to carve out a third category of the commons, or to blur and integrate those binaries into a new category of thought, you might say, mm-hmm. that's really what we need to do if we're going to escape some of the problems that our old thinking has been causing.
1: And beyond the level of vocabulary and the binaries, you also talk about ontostories from ontological. Could you tell us what ontostories are and how we can think about how they affect us and maybe change those narratives?
0: Yeah, well, we were struggling with this, Silke and I, when we were doing research on our book, and we took a break. I live in Amherst, Massachusetts, and we took a break and went to the Amherst College Geological Museum. And we encountered a fascinating story of how the former president of Amherst College in the 1840s, who was a geologist, encountered some dinosaur tracks. And he was trying to figure out what they were. Well, the word dinosaur hadn't been invented. Darwin hadn't published Origin of the Species yet. so evolution wasn't known. And this fellow was still within a biblical creationist worldview. So he quite literally could not imagine the idea of deep time, of the evolution of living creatures, and so forth. And so he had a vocabulary that reflected that. And we realized that he couldn't make what we called an onto-shift, an ontological shift. Ontology is the study of being, the way reality at an existential level is organized, because he could not appreciate that life was organized in a different way. And we took this as a kind of fable for ourselves, a story suggesting that people cannot see the commons because many of them are locked into the idea of technological progress and economic growth and individualism as the engine of that, as the only way to be in the world. And they quite literally cannot comprehend collective, peer-organized solutions as being a way to meet their needs, even though the human race has been doing that for millennia. And if anything, the market progress, economic growth, individualism paradigm really has only existed for about 200 years in human history, which is just a fraction of a second. So we wanted to try to suggest that understanding the commons and these different pathways forward require that we be a little more self-critical about some of these cultural ideas that we've grown up with and begin to open our minds to these larger possibilities.
1: I just want to say to our readers, I've already said I'm enthusiastic about this book.
2: Our listeners.
1: Listeners, what did I say? Readers? Read these chapters for yourselves, listener. The chapters on language and the onto stories. We can't really get fully at the richness of those chapters in this interview.
2: Are you ready to move on? Should we talk about the section on the social life of commoning? You describe the elements that create the potentiality, maybe, or the traits of commonality or commoning. Could you talk about these elements or patterns and talk about them. Yeah. We're interested in several, but you go.
0: Well, we had encountered, you know, as I said, dozens of different commons, and we were trying to get to the bottom of what made them successful. And it really came down to a lot of social behaviors that were played out in different ways. They were not identical, but there were certain patterns. And we drew upon this methodology of a really remarkable thinker, Christopher Alexander, who wrote a book, what he called Pattern Languages. And he was trying, as an architect and urban designer, trying to figure out why certain spaces and designs in architecture and urban design persisted across history and across cultures in very similar ways. And his answer was that it served a deep need among individuals despite the different time and places. And these were patterns that emerged bottom up. In other words, there was not some genius declaring this is the way it is. It was more all of us collectively in our circumstances figuring out, you know what, we have a problem and here's a way to solve it. Well, Christopher Alexander saw all these patterns. So Silke and I applied this pattern methodology to studying the commons, and we identified a lot of social behaviors and attitudes that seem to recur. For example, commons often ritualized togetherness, as we put it, meaning they had ceremonies or celebrations or certain events that sort of asserted their solidarity as a community. They celebrated freely contributing to the community.
1: I want to interrupt for just a second. The ritualizing really bothered me because that could also be regarded as reinforcing older patterns of thinking, older ontologies. And there's a lot of that goes on, ritualizing for its own sake, and that prevents people moving into new directions. Could you talk a little more about that, please?
0: Well, that's certainly true. I mean, rituals and traditions we often cling to when we need to let them go and move on. But they're also, I think, a social, a way that we have a certain ethical and cultural stability. Mm-hmm. Because we publicly enact these things, and they're a way that we can mutually identify with each other and share each other's purposes. And so you're right. I think it's a double-edged sword in that it can cut both ways. But in terms of commoning, there has to be a way to enact your social solidarity. And ritual could be taken too formalistically, but I think we do need to have shared practices of varying degrees of formality if we're going to have some social coherence. And that's really the point of it. And a lot of these other patterns we discovered are about building social trust, building a sense of belonging, building a sense of shared purpose so that people work together as opposed to being totally isolated individuals and really not caring about each other.
1: Mm-hmm, I see. You talked about a couple that interested us, especially gentle reciprocity and trust-situated knowing. I wonder if you could talk about either or both of those.
2: Both,
1: says Susan.
0: Yeah. Well, in terms of gentle reciprocity, the idea is like with your neighbors and you invite them over to dinner, you generally don't keep track of, oh, we've invited them 7 times, they've only invited us 3 times. You know, generally you have a gentle reciprocity, and sometimes it's for dessert, and sometimes it's for dinner, and sometimes it's lunch. But the point is to have a rough equivalence, a gentle reciprocity, in which you're giving and taking with each other, but you're being flexible. And I think that has to occur in a commons as well. It's not a tit-for-tat, even-steven deal the way market relationships are, in which I give you this much and you give me an equivalent market value. So it's a different kind of social relationship that you have in the commons. And in terms of the situated knowing, the trust allows you to trust other people's judgments, but you're able to get the collective wisdom of a lot of people from different perspectives. And moreover, that knowledge is based on experience with, for example, the way crops grow that in that location, or the way the water runs in the springtime, or the behavior of the animals, or, you know, whatever the context is, you develop a very subtle experience knowledge of it if you're a practitioner, which may or may not be reflected in the top-down scientific knowledge, which is not to be, you know, to dismiss that, but simply to say there's an important role for situated knowledge in understanding how something works right here with this community as we've experienced it over time. So again, in a commons, that's people need to draw on their intuition and experience and traditions, and that's how the whole commons keeps working over time, this type of shared knowledge that people develop collectively.
1: And again, I'm thinking of the double-edged sword, because we also have a lot of trust-situated knowledge among the anti-vaxxers, the Facebook folks who are saying, yes, here's our common knowledge. We don't trust what Fauci and the others are saying. And they're a powerful community. They do have a common core of beliefs.
0: The only difference is I'm not sure it's so situated in knowledge of vaccines.
1: Yes.
0: I mean, it is right. It is situated locally, but you're right, and I think that, which is why I don't want to celebrate that kind of knowledge over all others. It's just that in conventional politics, it's often Washington knows best, the experts know best.
2: Right.
0: And in fact, the experts often don't know best, or they don't share the same values and priorities of the local community.
1: Mm-hmm.
0: So I think that there's a certain, I think we see this in a lot of climate change, where people think that we need to have a sweeping, coercive, top-down solution, when in fact I think it's more about empowering the local situated change that people can live with, support, and apply their creativity to. So we need to have a sort of, I think, richer dialogue between what science can teach us and what we know through our experience in our where we live.
2: So I just want to do one more of these before we move on. You all have said preserving relationships, peer governments, governance, togetherness, contributing. Is communion with nature a universal trait among?
0: Well, in commons, certainly, because they're not, unlike capitalist investors who want to extract as much mm-hmm. as they can from nature, commons are about stewardship over the long term, because you're dependent upon the renewability and resilience of nature. And so you have a different relationship with nature. In fact, you might even not even call it nature, which implies it's objective and separate from yourself. Mm-hmm. It's more something you work with as a partner. There's even a movement these days called the New Animism for treating the world as more alive, not in a superstitious sense, but Jeremy Lentz, who you spoke to last week, probably would have a lot to say about how the forest, you know, is alive. And there's a lot mm-hmm. of discussion these days about mushrooms and how they are in these symbiotic relationships with trees. In other words, there's a lot going on in terms of living beings cooperating with each other symbiotically. And I think that that's part of the cultural challenge we humans have today, to not regard the earth as this inert resource to extract as much of as mm-hmm. we can, but to treat it as, with respect, as a living being that we can work with and respect, and that will benefit everyone over the long term.
2: Mm. And then what's the, we're moving on now, what's the role of property? How do commoning thinking regard property?
0: Well, this is a very long and complicated topic, but mm-hmm. private property law is often a serious problem, because it presumes that you can take a plot of land or elements of water or fisheries and have absolute rights to do with it whatever right. you want, when in fact ecosystems are intimately, delicately, profoundly interconnected. And I think we need to start treating these gifts of nature in a what we call as relationalized property, where we have a relationship with it, as opposed to this is mine and I exclude everyone else right. totally. And this requires, I think, some different attitudes towards how we manage land and water and all these other elements of nature. I think the indigenous people are, while I'm not suggesting that we can revert to those ways of life, I can say that their cultural attitudes towards nature is something that we can learn, can and should learn a lot from, if we're going to basically save the planet. Because we need to regard the earth as something that sustains us only if we treat it as with respect as a living being. So we need to we need to make this change, and I think that commons are one way we can start to understand that through practice, not just a moral exhortation, but something that we practice mm-hmm. with each other, the way permaculture or agroecology or a lot of other regenerative agricultural systems right. are trying to do. So they're trying to apply a systems thinking, and some of them even go so far as to, you know, treat these living beings of seeds and animals and microorganisms with deeper respect as living beings.
2: You talked at the very beginning about the how you keep people, that there are greedy people in commons, and how you keep that in, how a group working within a commons keeps that in check. So what are ways that the commons can avoid being a undisciplined free-for-all?
0: Well, the great scholar of the commons, Eleanor Ostrom, who died in 2012, and she won the Nobel Prize for her in 2009 for her study of the commons. She had a series of design principles that she called for successful commons, and one of them was having what she called graduated sanctions for people who violate the rules of the commons. So if somebody takes too much wood from the forest, or takes too much water from the irrigation system, or a software coder who is introducing bad code, the community, through people who are observing each other, will say, you know, that's really not good. We have to take some steps about that. And steps will, you want, the point is to preserve the relationship that you have with people within the commons. Mm-hmm. But as they, if they're unresponsive to light admonitions, you have to get stronger and stronger, and to the extent that you may have to exclude them or expel them from the commons because they're too destructive of the community itself. But the point is, you're not simply having a conventional criminal trial or something.
2: Right.
0: You're trying to work it out in a amicable way to get them to understand, to get them to change. And it reminds me once again of indigenous communities that somebody breaks the code of that community, they often have they don't simply throw them in jail.
2: Right.
0: They have a way to reintegrate them into the community through various forms of restitution or reparations, and justice is about becoming reintegrated with the community. So that's the way a commons tries to function, first of all, by getting people more or less on the same page in the first place, but then if people don't follow the rules, then finding ways to work it out in a respectful, nonviolent way. You know, there's a whole tradition of nonviolent communication
2: right.
0: that can be drawn on for this as well.
2: So do they have these things written down, or do these various kinds of commons groups have lists of, I have a bylaws or agreed upon community values or behaviors?
0: Some do, but what's interesting is that so many of these rules that people have are really so complex and subtle and informal that it would be impossible to write them all down.
1: Mm-hmm.
0: There's kind of an ethic or etiquette that you learn when you become a member of the community. Many software communities are like this, but you know, many communities that we studied in Latin America or Africa, there were these very peculiar ways of doing things, peculiar to us, but to them, very embedded and internalized. So no, there are not standard rules, and maybe it's the Western conceit that we can just make it formal, but in fact, a lot of this is very internalized, mm-hmm. and cultural and subtle. So one of the purposes of Silke and I as Westerners and Westerners from the global North was try to bring this to more awareness and make it more explicit without presuming that it's a blueprint that will suit everyone, but to try to give a framework for understanding how commons work as a social system.
2: It seems that would be a very intricate set of relationships then. Is there an optimal size for a commons? Can you have a great big one? And is there a commons that's too small?
0: Well, too small. I mean, some people have studied households of commons.
2: Yep.
0: But I think that you really can only scale to the extent that trust can still be maintained, because once beyond that, you have to have institutional systems that people may or may not feel they really belong. On the other hand, you have things like Wikipedia that function more or less okay. They have their bumps and grinds and problems, but they have tens of thousands of members internationally, albeit in dozens of different languages. So, you know, I don't want to say there's any hard and fast rules, but you do have to have the social coherence and trust, and that often implies an appropriate scale.
2: And so what do you see as an appropriate scale? How many people?
0: Well, I think it would depend upon the type of shared wealth you're talking about.
2: Mm-hmm.
0: But I think we in anthropology, they often talk about the so-called Dunbar number, which is roughly 150 people, which is thought to be the number of people that you can know by reputation and keep track of, and even, you know, ensure that they are trustworthy or not. And so I think most commons are

0: a Home Depot in every neighborhood. But
1: yeah, scale implies centralized and hierarchical, and one system serves mm-hmm. everybody, when in fact we like to see that commons can spread not by scaling, but what we call as emulate and federate, meaning others can do likewise at the appropriate scale, and then you can federate and have loose relationships with mm-hmm. others, the mm-hmm. way, for example, CSA, Community Supported Agriculture Farms, you know, there's not a competition for them to become the Home Depot of CSAs, but you can federate and be in communication and be mutually supportive. And I think we see that in a lot of transnational digital communities, from open source to wikis to open access publishing to a lot of open science. And there's a lot of different those communities that they work in their own discipline or localized ways, but they are in correspondence and communication and cooperation with others as well.
0: David Bollier, we just have a couple minutes left. Tell us a little bit about the Schumacher Center and your work, which I see, having looked at the website, does in fact involve spreading the word, encouraging people to set up commons across the globe.
1: Yes, well, I've been the director of the Reinventing the Commons program there for several years, and much of their work is about localism in terms of agriculture and community land trusts. They have an alternative currency called the Berkshires, which is a play on the Berkshires, yes. which is mm-hmm. the region there, which is intended to keep the value generated in that community within the community, rather than the money flowing out to the, you know, the big financial banks or big cities. So they're, in an applied sense, trying to develop a robust localism, and of course the commons is part of that mission in some of the ways I've been describing. So much of my work is about trying to develop these ideas and have public education about them. In the fall, I'll be releasing a new publication called The Commoner's Catalog for Changemaking, mm-hmm. inspired by the Whole Earth Catalog.
2: That's great.
1: Format and system to try to offer little nuggets of and the variety of commons out there, just for the layperson to say, oh, there's actually a theater commons. Oh, there's a commons of programmers doing humanitarian street maps for disasters, and so on. So that's one project I'm involved in. But many of my works and most of these books can be are available online for free, or of course through the publisher. But Free, Fair, and Alive, you can go to the website freefairandalive.org, and the book is up there. But of course, it's also available through the publisher.
0: We want to thank you, David, for being with us on Ecotopia this evening. As I mentioned at the outset, there are not that many books that we regard as blockbusters or paradigm busters, and Free, Fair, and Alive is one of them. We really strongly urge our listeners to get a hold of it. We'll put up several of the website links on our website. The book itself is published by one of our favorite publishers, New Society. Go read the book, listeners, and thank you, David Bollier, for being with us this evening on Ecotopia.
1: Well, thank you so much, Stephen and Susan, for having me on the show. I've enjoyed talking with you.
2: I've enjoyed it, too. Thank you very much.
1: Okay. Bye-bye.
3: As we said earlier, we're doing replays on Ecotopia for a couple of weeks. Hope you appreciated that one with David Bollier. We're also a little under in time tonight, so we're going to play one of our favorite musical pieces for you. It's a long one, will take us up to the top of the hour. It's Beethoven's Pastorale.

0: everybody out there in Radio Land. 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
1: Hello, hello. I am Rachel Morton. Welcome to Black Forward, a multi-part series about resilience, leadership, and building stronger futures. Produced by KZFR 90.1 FM and the Black Resiliency Project. On this week's episode, we'll be discussing artificial intelligence, innovation, equity, and how emerging technology can be used to create opportunities in underserved communities. I will be speaking with Jennifer Lane about the promise, challenges, and future of AI, and what it means to move Black forward. Jennifer, welcome.
2: Hello, Rachel.
1: We're so happy to have you on the show today. If you don't mind just introducing yourself and telling us a little bit about what you do with the Black Resiliency Project, as well as why you're here today speaking on this topic.
2: No problem. So my name is Jennifer Lang, and I work with the Black Resiliency Project as the Outreach and Advocacy Director. Why I'm here today? Well, I have 15 years of teaching experience, so I understand that many people learn many different ways. And I felt like I wanted to contribute to this conversation because AI can be a frightening experience. It's new and it is different. However, new and different doesn't always mean something you should be afraid of. So I want to introduce some ways that people may not realize AI is going to help and not hinder.
1: Awesome. Thank you, Jennifer. I'd also like to share who else is in the studio. Ife Saint, our outreach coordinator. Ife, would you like to introduce yourself?
3: Thank you, Rachel, for introducing me. My name is Ife Saint. Like she said, I am the outreach coordinator for the Black Resiliency Project, and I am very interested in the conversation regarding AI. Actually, I myself, maybe a year or two ago, was one of those afraid of the new storm, the new wave of AI, but have learned that it's more of a tool and maybe even an access point for a lot of people to really jump into their dream jobs or their dreams. Thank you for introducing me, Rachel. And I'm going to just be here to ask a few questions along the way.
1: Thank you, Ife. So as far as artificial intelligence goes, it's becoming a part of everyday life. For those who may be unfamiliar with it, what is AI and why should communities care about it?
2: AI is a tool. Let's just start there. Just like a hammer, a saw, a mixer, it's a tool. And depending on how you use it is going to determine how useful it is to you. So for most people, they hear AI, they read all the stories in the newspaper, they see it on the internet, and they make all of these glorious assumptions. But you have to remember, it is the wielder of the tool and not always the tool that's the problem. So that's the first thing. Now, second, let's fully explain what artificial intelligence is. It's compositorium. Okay, I know that's a huge word, but I'm going to break it down. It is just like an encyclopedia. It's a gathering of information. And at this point, most of our AI is completely built off of anything that has been written anywhere in time over all languages. So that it's basically, it's pulling all of written history and understanding, whether it is, you know, children's books or crazy theories from long ago, science, anything that has ever been written has been dropped into these amazing machines. And it gives us instant access to someone who's going to process every single one of those pieces and bring back details or information to you. So careful your question, interesting your query, you will get something back.
3: You just said that it is all everything ever written?
2: That is correct. So as for ChatGPT, I can't speak for all of them, but the majority of them have the exact same format. They are pulling every written piece of information globally that they can access and putting it inside one machine. So it's like a super encyclopedia.
3: Would you understand if someone heard that and might be a little fearful because they're like, oh, what if it reads what I've said? What if it tries to implement my personality. I mean, is there any fear, do you think, or any ways to dissipate that fear of them feeling like they're also maybe being researched?
2: So let's just be honest. We're in the newest century of technology. And for the longest of time, since you've had Facebook, even back to when we had, I can't even remember what it's called. It's the one that you used to put music on. Anywho, all of those have been tracking everything that we've been doing for a very, very long time. Now, mind you, the fear of it taking your actual information, that's when you have to read those disclaimers at the beginning of signing up for anything. The ones that everyone likes to ignore and just click, okay, I want to get to use my device. Those things tell you exactly what it's recording and often give you the opportunity to opt out. Even with ChatGPT, for example, if you were to opt out of using your information to advance its system, you could.
3: And I understand like laws and regulations are being put into place for people to feel more secure and be more secure. There are rules to this. It's not iRobot. It's not like a movie, right?
2: Right. So most times the biggest fear is because it's unknown, right? So since you don't know it and you can't speak to it and be like, hey, can you explain to me this? Well, the surprise is it actually can. If you were to go to any of these chat options that are for AI and say, hey, explain to me in a way that you know I will understand your gathering software and what it's actually collecting of my information and my communications with you, it will actually break that down for you in a way that you can understand. And you can even ask, hey, is there a way I can opt out of this? And it will show you the pathway to opt out.
3: Well, if we shift from awareness of AI to the opportunity that it actually holds, how do you feel like this could help us move forward or help excel our Black community?
2: Well, that's an excellent question. For me, what I see is how many of you out there actually still go to the public library and do your research? So I love the public library. However, I don't always have time to go there. This gives you access wherever you are. If you have a phone, if you have an iPad or a tablet of any kind, you have access to the world of information. And not like Google, where it's like, if I ask the question wrong, I'm going to get something strange. Or it's going to give me lots of websites and I'm not certain which one is what. This way, you'd actually be able to ask your specific question instead of having to find a workaround. The cool thing about the AI systems as they are set up currently is they are language model, which just means that they are going to start understanding the way that you absorb information. And then when it's returning information to you, it's going to be returning information to you in a way that you should be able to understand, because it's speaking in your language, if that makes sense. I'm not speaking like Japanese, though it could. I'm speaking the way that you actually talk. So if you're a person that speaks illustratively, you speak with lots of pictures and imagery to understand things, it's going to return the information, your inquiries, in that same format. So you have a higher likelihood of actually retaining the information you asked for and understanding it completely. Whereas when you go to speak to someone else, anyone else, you usually have to do a little translating to take that information and actually be able to use it. A good example of that is my grandmother. I love her. She used to say all kinds of crazy things that I had to translate. For example, go scrape the flesh of the dirt. Now, that is exactly what everyone thinks. But then I understood, because I'd been around her long enough, I could translate that into go rake the leaves in the front of the house, because that's what she meant. Go scrape the flesh of the dirt. Weird.
3: That's one way to put it.
2: Right. So having that in mind, AI would actually return information to my grandmother in a way she could understand, even though she was bringing things like go scrape the flesh of the dirt.
1: I love that story, and it's going to be stuck in my mind now, especially with fall being right around the corner. Jennifer, can you describe for me your first engagement with AI as we know it currently? We know it's been around, but this new engagement with Chat and Claude and all the others.
2: My first engagement with AI is kind of an interesting story. I wanted to understand what someone had sent me as a message, and I couldn't understand the words that they were trying to express to me, because just like I gave you that example. And I was like, maybe things are getting lost in translation. And the reason I say that is because we had been messaging back and forth for like 4 hours and still hadn't made it to the finish line of the conversation. And I was like, something's not right here. And so I went online and I said, is there a resource that I could use to translate from one English person to another English person what is trying to be said? Because I think we're missing something. And it pointed me in the direction of an AI. And I said, oh, okay. So I literally dropped the conversation into AI. And it surprised me how quickly it sussed out the actual intent of the conversation that I had been missing entirely. And so when I came back to the conversation and I said, did you intend to tell me XYZ in our messages? And they responded with yes. And I was like, whoa. My mind was blown. And the reason after I took some time to understand it is because of the fact that it is a language model. It understands how everyone in the world has ever spoken and what most of those underlying tones may be missed by other people, what they're actually trying to infer. And so with that translation there, even though we're all speaking English that are English speakers, exactly, your intent can often get lost because of the fact that everyone uses language differently. And so with the language models, which is the one that most people are used to using right now, it is a translator of translations. And it helps you get the intent of what you're trying to deliver to people across in a way that no matter who's reading it, no matter who's encountering it, can actually get what you're intending.
1: So thank you so much for sharing that. Like your launching point. So with new technology brings both opportunities and risks. What should communities be excited about when it comes to AI? And what do you think about in regards to what we should be cautious and mindful of?
2: So I always like to start with cautionary tale, right? Let's start with the cautions. First off, it's going to speak to you like it knows you. Remember, it doesn't. This is not another human. So growing human attachment to it is not very wise.
3: And there's a growing community of people that are doing that. And I'd just like to add that that is, I'm not judging it too harshly, but it is real for people to start becoming attached to their everyday belongings, especially if it can speak back with them. Maybe there can be education in just the mental health regarding growing attached to AIs, I imagine.
2: Absolutely. So I agree 100%. The issue often is every human being wants to belong. It's one of our fundamental elements in our makeup. And if you've gone through life feeling like you never belonged, and then you get connected to an AI that speaks your language, communicates back to you in a way that you understand, and responds to you every time that you have an inquiry, you have a question, you have a concern, you can grow attached to it. But the fact is, you have to remember, this is just like you growing super attached to your toaster. It feels a little silly when I say it, right? But it's the truth. It's absolutely what it is. I don't know too many people who fall in love with their hammer, though it's a very useful tool. So it's the same concept. You have to keep things in mind of what actually it is, no matter how it's responding to you. And then the positive things that we should be looking out for. Well, just as I said before, this is going to speak in your language, which is fantastic. For me, I'm on the autism spectrum, so most people do not speak my language. But having access to this AI, it gives me a channel of being able to communicate to others and they don't get lost. And additionally to that, I have something that communicates back to me exactly the way that I communicate. So I 100% understand what I'm seeking to learn. This is a great resource. Anything you want to learn, it's in there. And it will break it down in your language, how to do it. You want to learn how to speak Japanese? It'll teach you. You want to learn how to crochet? It'll teach you. Do you want to know how to code? It'll teach you. Like everything that you could possibly come up with out of your mind, it will help you make a pathway, a process, and step-by-step walk you through it, which is pretty impressive considering it's just a machine. It's a toaster, right? Amazing. Now, aside from that, you do need to learn some skills to best use AI. And one of those things is learning how to communicate for yourself, which is a huge problem in most communities. Sorry. Most of us haven't spent a lot of time having to communicate what we actually want. We've learned how to beat around the bush to get what we want, but not actually directly give a command, directly give a request. With AI, you will have to learn how to be concise about what you actually want output-wise. So it's a good skill builder for a lot of people in underrepresented, underserved communities, because it's teaching a skill that we haven't ever had to utilize or been appreciated to have. So you get to use that skill and build that muscle. Another thing that's cool that I would say most of us should be looking out for is the fact that it's opening doors for you that normally would be closed. So you may not have the ability to go off and get into a Ivy League university, but I will tell you every textbook that they use at Ivy League universities is loaded into this machine. And if you want to know it, it's there. And if you want to prepare yourself for better things or understand what options are out there or figure out more about who you are and what actual avenues in life fit you, it'll help you figure that out too. So I think given the wide array of things it can do, the best thing to do is to start by just trying something out.
3: So because many people, maybe not most, because the number is going down, feel intimidated because AI feels very technical and maybe people assume that it needs or requires some kind of skill to master to use it. What kind of mindset do you think people need or skills do you think people would need to develop to be more ready or accustomed for an AI-driven world?
2: I think the biggest thing that we all need as we're heading into more of this, because there's no putting the genie back in the bottle at this point. The biggest thing that we will need is to walk in with caution and understand that this is a change that is going to change the trajectory of a lot of things. For example, when I was younger, there were no cell phones. I know I just aged myself, but that's all right. So there were no cell phones. And with that in mind, whenever I needed to make a phone call, I needed to go somewhere to make a phone call. And I got to enjoy the freedom of not being accessible when I was not accessible, right? And now that's a completely foreign concept to anyone who was born, you know, after 2000. Cell phones are in everyone's pocket. People carry around multiple cell phones. It's a wild, wild experience. There was no bringing back, you know, house phone only situation. And if we charge into AI the way that we charged into cellular devices, the concern is that we are going to see the same outcome of a different flavor that we saw in regards to cell phones. People stuck on their screen, unable to function in life without it, unable to make decisions, unsafe things like driving and looking at your phone, et cetera, et cetera. These are concerns that we should carry forward into this new level of technology. We need to be mindful of the fact that this is happening, whether we're ready for it or not, and we need to be cautious about how we allow it to be adapted into our lives. So it is a tool, just like your cell phone. Like I tell my kids, dial, hang up, send a text, on occasion watch a video. But if your eyeballs stay on your phone, you're missing your entire world.
1: Is there information that you shouldn't put into AI?
2: Absolutely. Personal information. Just like if you were on your Facebook page, would you load up your address, personal telephone number, social security card, your bank account? None of that information is necessary because this machine, this device, it's not intended to keep any of those personal effects. So it shouldn't be having those things. You don't even need to give it anything like how old you are, what you look like. None of those things are necessary for what it's useful for. So it's best to remember not to share things that aren't really necessary.
3: I feel like you're basically saying that the tool is neither good or bad, but that responsible use is what really matters.
2: Big time. And that would be the main thing.
1: Jennifer, considering the rural area that we're in, the communities of color that we serve, those facing recovery, returning citizens, what advice would you have for them in regards to the use of AI and maybe some safe ways to practice engagement?
2: So for a rural community, the big resource that AI is, it's pretty straightforward. And the reason I say it's straightforward is because as a rural resident, you know that we don't have access to having all of the different things. And when I say all of the different things, I mean simply like an engineer at your disposal or a graphic designer at your disposal or you name it. There are many things that in our communities, rural communities specifically, we just don't have them. We'd have to travel 45 minutes, hours and hours, if not more, to get access to these things. Whereas if you were utilizing those AI tools, you actually have access to them in your pocket. So is it perfect? No. But does it give you a bridge to start so that you're not having to go 45 minutes all the time? Yes. So that is a huge thing that we can use in rural communities. For children in rural communities, we don't have as many teachers and resources that the other schools have. However, with AI, you do have those resources. They are available. They can help tutor the students and catch them up. They can create curriculum for the student to help them learn those reading skills that they have gained gaps in, help them practice those math skills that they're missing. Kids that are advanced students, because we do have a lot of those, but we don't have the budget for an advanced program. Now we can create things that will keep them engaged and help them stay advanced instead of having them regress back to match their peers. So there is a lot that we can gain in a rural community, in African American communities that normally wouldn't be accessible just because of where we live. Now it's available in your pocket. You just have to learn how to communicate and ask those questions of the device, and it will provide you with those resources.
1: So what I'm hearing you say is that AI can close gaps if used appropriately. Like for a parent who's coaching a student, their student on an assignment and maybe doesn't remember how fractions work, can get a step-by-step to help bolster their education.
2: 100%. So whereas before, you were expected to only reach where your parents reached. So if your parents got to an eighth grade level of education, and that was it, standardly speaking, their offspring usually would reach eighth grade, maybe a little bit higher if they had parents that realized how poorly that worked out for them. But the odds are it was a struggle because they didn't have the support at home to guide them through or past what their parents already knew. Now, with the AI options, parents, you might not know fractions, like you were saying, or you may not have ever taken chemistry, but with an AI assisting you with the homework your child is working on, you can actually sit with them and walk through the process and get them to the information they need.
1: Awesome. So one way that I used AI in supporting a client who was struggling with their sobriety was you could set up a reminder. So using different prompts to contact you via email, it was very simple. It was, this is my goal. This is why it's my goal. And they would get a notification in their email each morning. And so there's ways to partner with the app without an unhealthy attachment.
2: That's correct. Absolutely.
1: Are there prompts that you've seen that work specifically in our community or with individuals you've worked with?
2: Absolutely. So big prompt that I've seen work very well is for people who are struggling with returning into society. Oftentimes you've been gone for, like right now, if you left and came back 5 years, like if you were gone 5 years ago and just re-entered society, the world is a different place entirely, right? So you're like, what am I supposed to do? How do I fit in here? Where do I go? You would be able to utilize something like AI to help you build a resume that fits all the stuff that you learned while you were away into a explainable thing that would help you get jobs. That's huge because oftentimes people don't know how to translate what they learned somewhere else into what it could be used for today at a job. But if you had to, you know, follow instructions from a foreman in the corrections facility to do a task, and you had to be left to do that task and no one was there to monitor you, how do you translate that? Well, AI would be able to help you do that. So now the skills you've gained can actually be translated over into the workforce. Huge. That's a huge help for people. Another one is for families who are transitioning from homelessness to being housed. They don't know how to do a budget. They don't know how to organize all of those moving parts and how to figure out which bills come when and what. And with an AI program, you could actually put those things in and say, hey, these are the things that we're expecting to have to pay for. Are we missing something? It could help create a budget for you and help you organize that so that stepping into it isn't so foreign.
3: Do you believe that AI has the potential maybe to eliminate some of the systematic barriers that have historically for so long been holding back Black families and communities?
2: I would say yes, because you don't know what you don't know. You do know what's missing. And when I say that, I mean this. If you were making soup and you put all your ingredients in, you won't know what's missing until you taste it, right? Similar situation. Most of us go through our life and we say, hey, I've got this, this, and this, and this, but something's missing. The cool thing is you can put that in there and it will help you understand what's missing. So then you're like, oh, it's not that I'm bad with my money. It's just that I don't know how to organize my bills. It's not that I can't achieve this thing. I just am doing it in the wrong order. It helps kind of straighten out things that we otherwise just would not know and have access to. So I think it does create that bridge between where we are now as a society and where we can be. And it definitely fills that gap for anyone who doesn't have the knowledge passed down generation to generation that some families just happen to have. That information is now accessible.
3: So what you're saying maybe is that it would create more equitable opportunities, maybe? Is that kind of hitting the nail on the head?
2: I would definitely say it gives a opportunity for equity, for sure.
1: Thank you so much, Jennifer, for just everything that you've shared here today. Are you available, I'm asking you on the spot, as a resource at the Community Hub if people want to reach out to you in regards to questions and AI and things that you've shared today?
2: Absolutely. So I am at the Hub and I am more than happy to walk people through things, answer questions, help you learn how to make proper prompts. I know that was a really weird tongue twister. Proper prompts. But yes, that's huge. Prompts is everything because it's just like how you start a conversation to get the information you're looking for.
1: Absolutely. Do you mind sharing your email?
2: So my email address is Jennifer, JennifeR, at blackrp.org. Again, that's Jennifer, JennifeR, at blackrp.org.
1: Thank you so much. And this is a little off topic. Would you mind sharing briefly about the games you've created and different things like that, that I'm sure the community is going to want to know about?
2: So as I said earlier, I have 15 years of teaching experience. What I do for my own private life is I started a business called Owl Louie, and I make educational board games. So games that teach a skill. You learn how to play the game in 5 minutes and you laugh for 30 minutes and walk away learning something that you had no idea you were learning. Education should be fun, and that's what I make games for.
1: And if they want to get in contact with you for that, they can use your Black Resiliency email, but is there another contact? Or?
2: Yes, so you can either use my Black Resiliency contact or you can contact me at owlouie.create, which is spelled owlouie.create, C-R-E-A-T-E, at gmail.com. 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

Welcome to the Project Censored Show on Pacifica Radio. I'm Mickey Huff with Eleanor Goldfield. First up today, I speak with Media Studies Professor Bill Usman. He recently edited a special volume for the Union for Democratic Communications Journal, the Democratic Communique, titled Freedom of Expression, Campus Politics, Academic Freedom, and the War on Gaza. Later in the program, I'm joined by Professor Emerita from Fordham University, Robin Anderson. We'll talk about her latest book, The Complicit Lens, U.S. Media Coverage of Israel's Genocide in Gaza. 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

0: Welcome to the Project Censored radio show on Pacifica Radio. I'm your co-host, Eleanor Goldfield, and here's some of the news that didn't make the news for the week of July 20th, 2026. In comments that are published on the State Department's own website, overgrown bunion Stephen Miller, aka White House Deputy Chief of Staff, remarked that, quote, it's not a coincidence that when you look at these violent Antifa demonstrations and you see any photograph of those who are assembled, to be blunt, not one of them that's demonstrating looks like a normal person. They're all deformed in some way, in their appearance, in their dress, in their mannerism. Trust your instincts to all people and across all civilizations. You know what normal is. You know what beautiful is. You know what good is. End quote. I'll just leave that there for students of history, common sense, and a modicum of humanity to do with that what you will. He also said that the Countering Domestic Terrorism and Organized Political Violence, aka NSPM7, would be used to debank, defund, and disrupt left-wing groups, dismissing civil liberties objections and calling them enemies of civilization. Meanwhile, Treasury Secretary Scott Bessent said the government is examining nonprofits and charities for alleged illicit financing, foreign influence, and tax-exempt abuse, while claiming a new operational alliance between international Marxism and radical Islamic movements. In less than 1 week, there were more than 10,000 arrests by ICE. As reported by Breakthrough News, quote, this surge has seen a shift in strategy. Instead of militarized occupations and high-profile raids, the agency is relying on quieter operations and using more surveillance tech to carry out allegedly targeted arrests. The spike was precipitated by an expansion in DHS surveillance and data systems, including new contracts with Palantir and Anduril for data analytics, autonomous border towers, drones, and sensors, as well as people tracking apps and other AI surveillance systems. As reported by Kelly Jensen for Book Riot, there are currently three bills in Congress that would permit widespread book censorship nationwide. HR 7661 would ban federal funding for schools that provide or promote materials deemed sexually oriented to students under 18. Who's doing the deeming? HR 2616 is a nationwide Don't Say Trans bill that would require any school receiving federal funds under the Elementary and Secondary Education Act of 1965 to require parental permission before using a student's preferred gender, pronouns, or name on any school form or allowing them to use the bathroom or locker room that most aligns with their identity. It would also prohibit teaching, quote, gender ideology in federally funded schools. HR 8705, dubbed the Charlie Act, would withhold funding from public schools that teach inclusivity, especially when it relates to race and gender. It's an amalgam of the two previously mentioned bills and would create the opportunity for rampant book bans, not to mention the whitewashing and straightwashing of American history. As reported by A More Perfect Union, as the apocalyptic red and smoky skies choke everything that breathes, quote, six of the world's largest oil and gas companies will earn roughly $94 billion in profits in 2026. That's nearly $3,000 every second. The world's top 100 oil and gas firms made $30 million every hour in excess profits during the early days of the U.S.-Israeli war on Iran. That's $23 billion in just a few weeks. And we subsidize those companies at a cost of $10 billion every year. Total global fossil fuel subsidies are expected to reach $1.1 trillion in 2026. At a July 15th House Transportation and Infrastructure Committee hearing on bipartisan legislation to reform FEMA, both FEMA and the White House were absent. As a report compiled noted that instead of assisting disaster victims, FEMA employees were directed to help immigration enforcement agencies recruit new officers, plan raids and patrols, and process arrestees at notorious prison camps in apparent violation of federal law, end quote. As reported by Truthout, one witness quoted in the report described FEMA as the operational backbone of Trump's effort to jail and deport as many non-citizens as possible, telling investigators that, quote, ICE could not have done this work without FEMA, end quote. So that's something to think about as we're looking at a super El Nino that forecasters expect to spill into the spring of 2027. For the first time, the UN has named a new category of gender-based violence, reproductive violence. The resolution, which of course isn't legally binding, names reproductive violence as intentional acts or omissions that cause harm by interfering with reproductive autonomy, or violence directed at people because of their reproductive capacity. It includes forced pregnancy, forced abortion, enforced sterilization, forced contraception, and attacks on reproductive health care facilities. Remember when you were growing up hearing about how terrible it was for women over there, that the U.S. had to go save them because we clearly know how to treat women? In news that is as wildly absurd as it is cruel, Middle East Eye reports that the Israeli government has stripped Nile crocodiles of their protected status, paving the way for a proposal to build a detention facility for Palestinians surrounded by crocodiles. Ben-Gvir, who oversees the IPS, Israeli Prison Services, said he was inspired by Florida's so-called alligator Alcatraz concentration camp. Fascists of a feather. According to reporting from DropSite contributor Mohammed Ahmed, Israel has pushed its so-called yellow line to Gaza's main north-south artery, entering Gaza City's Zeytun neighborhood under heavy gunfire, killing one Palestinian, wounding three others, destroying homes and shops, and forcing families to flee. This comes as Akhlad, the Armed Conflict Location and Event Data Project, reports that Israeli attacks on Gaza have reached their highest level since the October 2025 agreement. Truthout also reports that Al-Haq, an affiliate of the International Commission of Jurists based in Ramallah, found that Israeli authorities have denied and restricted the entry of many medical items, including anesthesia, antibiotics, blood supplies, and sterile surgical equipment, making things like childbirth horrifically painful and life-threatening. A chickenpox outbreak in Gaza has also potentially reached 18,000 cases, with medical professionals warning that the current conditions could lead to serious complications from chickenpox, including pneumonia and encephalitis, complications that were previously considered relatively rare before the collapse of Gaza's healthcare system. It's worth noting, as we have before on the show, that any deaths caused by this are not included in the direct number of deaths that Israel is responsible for. That's some of the news that didn't make the news for the week of July 20th, 2026. And now on to this week's program.
1: Welcome to the Project Censored Show on Pacifica Radio. I'm Mickey Huff with Eleanor Goldfield. Today on the program, I have the delight of speaking with a professor in the Communications and Media Studies program at Sacred Heart University in Connecticut, none other than Dr. Bill Usman. And we're talking to Bill Usman today because as a longtime member of the Union for Democratic Communications, Bill Usman edited a special issue of the Democratic Communique Journal, and it's available at democraticcom.org, and Bill's going to talk about this. It's a special issue on freedom of expression, campus politics, academic freedom, and the war on Gaza. So certainly a lot to say about this topic. It's very timely, and it's unfortunately ongoing. But Bill Usman, welcome back to the Project Censored Show.
2: Oh, it's great to be here, Mickey. It's great to see you again. It's great. I always love talking to you.
1: You know, Bill, you and I were in Philadelphia at the UDC conference in fall of 2023. In fact, right around October 7, just after the October 7 attack on the music festival in Israel. And I recall that you were kind of in the middle of some of the things that were happening at one of the opening sessions. There were some heated exchanges going on as a group of media scholars were kind of grappling with things in real time. But that kind of fever pitch moment doesn't feel like it's really dissipated. I mean, it feels like it's evolved or devolved, but the topic and the way in which we talk about what's happening in Gaza with Israel, and of course the controversial use of the G word, right? Genocide. I don't know. Walk us through some of this as it relates to how you put together this special issue of the communique.
2: Well, I'm glad that you mentioned that moment at the UDC conference in 2023, Mickey, because that was what actually made me first say, you know what, like, let me go to the UDC leadership and propose this special issue of the Democratic Communique because of what I saw unfolding there. So I'll just go through it quickly. And I talk about this in an introduction that I wrote for the special issue. There was an opening plenary. And because it was just a few days after October 7th, two of the speakers who had already been chosen for the plenary, Paula Chakraverty and Deepak Kumar, mentioned, you know, what had happened in Gaza and Israel, and then, you know, Israel's, you know, really, really it's hard to find the words, like uber aggressive, hyper militaristic assault that they claimed was in response to what was a horrible, you know, attack on October 7th. And so they're talking about this, and someone in the audience stands up and accuses them of not being sensitive to what had happened to Israelis. And I'm sitting there and I'm thinking, well, wait a minute, they actually did. They had mentioned, right, the attack on civilians. And so my response was, I, as another audience member, I have to point out the misrepresentation that was happening. And so I, you know, raised my hand and I spoke from the audience, and in that moment I felt like I had to start by acknowledging that I'm a Jewish person. That I had to start there. You know, anytime someone is critical of Israel or even advocates for Palestinians, the first thing that's hauled out is the accusations of anti-Semitism. So I said, I'm an American Jew, and I don't understand what the objection is to what Deepa and Paula were saying. And so afterwards, you know, as I thought more and more about this, the other thing that struck me was, so the Union for Democratic Communications, a long-standing media criticism organization, political economy of media organization, is, you know, look, straightforwardly leftist. And so I was thinking, even here, we're getting that kind of shutting down of discourse, that shutting down of criticism of Israel, that shutting down of advocacy for Palestinians. And of course, there's a long-term history of this. You know, there's a book by Mark Lamont Hill and Mitchell Plitnick called Except for Palestine, The Limits of Progressive Politics. You know, it's like you can advocate for anybody, but you can't advocate for Palestine. You can criticize anybody, but you can't criticize Israel. And so, I mean, what a central concern for Project Censored, because this is about the shutting down of open discourse and conversation. And so that's what led me to think, let me try to pull some pieces together and publish an issue of Democratic Communique, bringing together these concerns about freedom of expression, campus politics, academic freedom, and the war on Gaza.
1: Absolutely. And it's ongoing, right? You mentioned Mark Lamont Hill, who was fired from CNN for comments he made about the topic at the UN. So, and that was in 2018.
2: Yeah. So again, if we were to go through every time that someone has been censored, censured, punished, fired, attacked because of legitimate criticisms of Israel, honestly, Mickey, you would need a 10-hour show, right? We'd be sitting here all day.
1: All day.
2: It's just such an ongoing. And then it ramped up even more severely.
1: And then I would argue that we've seen

0: What are some of the issues that you think are just really glaring right now as media literacy moments around this topic?
1: Well, you know, talking about, you know, Herman and Chomsky's five filters, you know, which they argue condition what we actually end up getting access to in terms of ideas and information. Honestly, it's almost like the Trump administration took those five filters as a playbook rather than as criticism.
0: Yeah, as a warning, like Orwell's right. 1984 is a user's manual. Yeah.
1: Control media ownership, you know, provide constant flack to any criticism that you're getting, rev up anti-communism again, you know, control the sourcing of news. Like, it's the playbook. You know, there really is, there's no getting around the fact that in some ways the right are actually more media literate than the left is, because they get this. They understand how important control of media and communication is to ideological control, and then from ideological control to, you know, hegemony, control of what's actually happening in the real world, the war on Iran, the support for Israel's war on Gaza, you know, the attacks within our own nation. You know, many, many, many decades ago, Althusser talked about the ideological state apparatuses and the repressive state apparatuses working hand in hand. You know, you need the ideas to support and reify what's actually being done by the police and the military and the intelligence agencies and the surveillance society. And so all of that comes together, and that's what makes critical media literacy, not the fake kinds of media literacy, which is like, ooh, look at, you know, how they made this advertisement. Let's see if we can make advertisements like that too. And then that being passed off as media literacy, right?
0: Yeah.
1: Critical media literacy, which really explores that relationship between real world power and ideological power.
0: So I wanted to remind everybody, you're tuned to the Project Censored Show on Pacifica Radio. I'm Mickey Huff with Eleanor Goldfield. My guest in this segment is Bill Usman. He is a professor of communication and media studies at Sacred Heart University. He is the author of several books, including one of the most adopted anthologies in media studies, Gender, Race, and Class in Media, among other things. And Bill Usman is a longtime ally and friend of ours at Project Censored. Has contributed numerous excellent chapters around media literacy to our annual volume. It's really an honor to be with him today. We're talking about one of his most recent endeavors. Bill Usman edited a special issue for the Democratic Communique, the Journal of the Union for Democratic Communications, called Freedom of Expression, Campus Politics, Academic Freedom, and the War on Gaza. And we kind of spent the first 15 minutes or so talking. It was kind of setting up some of the things that are going on here. Bill Usman, you particularly talked to media scholar Sut Jalli from the Media Education Foundation about these issues. And so maybe you want to talk a little bit about how some of the themes that we've already introduced manifest in the journal, and there might be a few themes you want to address, particularly about the chilling effect that we've seen in higher ed around the issue of what's happening in Gaza.
1: Yeah, so we put out this call for the journal, and I think we ended up with seven really excellent pieces. There's three research articles, each one of them dealing with campus protests. There's one called Telos and Critical Pedagogy, Extrapolating the Ideological Censorship of Pro-Palestine Campus Protests. There's one called The Monsters Are Many and Strong, But So Are We, Anti-Genocide Protests and the Struggle Against Ideological Capture at George Mason University. And then there's one called Money for Jobs and Education, Not for War and Occupation, the 2024 UAW 4811 strike, Organizing for Palestine and the Political Potential of Mass Unionism. And so all of these authors did great research in showing sort of case studies of exactly the kind of issues at stake here. And then there's two interviews, Emil Marmon, who has done stuff for Project Censored.
0: Yep. Emil's good. Yep.
1: Interview.

0: interviewed some activists at the University of Toronto. As you mentioned, I interviewed Sut Jolly. I can say a little bit more about that. And then two other long-term Project Censored associates, Robin Anderson, wrote a review of the documentary film No Other Land, and Steve Machek wrote a review of Stephen Salaita's An Honest Living. People may be familiar with Stephen Salaita as one of the people who was victimized by accusations, unfair accusations of anti-Semitism because of his advocacy for the Palestinian people. So we brought all that together. It's open source. You already mentioned, like, honestly, you could just sort of do a search for Democratic Communique, but it's hosted at the University of Massachusetts Library website, and it's all open source. You don't have to pay for access to anything because we want that stuff out there. You know, Sut Jolly is the executive director, founding director of the Media Education Foundation. I wanted to interview him because he's one of the people who's really been a strong voice about dissecting the propaganda and the use of public relations to disguise what the reality of Israel and Palestine really is, and how much that has affected discourse around the world, but particularly in the U.S. They have a great film called The Occupation of the American Mind, which is specifically about this. But because of that, Sut has often been accused of, attacked, identified, targeted as anti-Semitic, a nonsense charge. But it just sort of shows how anytime you try to pull the curtain back, they're going to turn on you. And, you know, in our first segment, Mickey, you used the word pressure. And I think that's really interesting that, you know, one of the reasons this is happening so much right now is because the other side is feeling the pressure. There is more criticism of Israel. There is more awareness of what's actually been going on there, particularly among young people, than there ever has been before. And so things are starting to change. And it's actually in response to that change that's making them haul out their big guns to try to shut it down and attack anyone who is an advocate for Palestine. And then hand in hand with that, you know, we've seen this wave of democratic socialists being elected around the country, reflecting the actual will of the people. And so their response to that is to haul out, you know, these false flags of communism and to rev up the Red Scare. Both of those things are going hand in hand in response to what they are afraid of, which is this beginning of a wave of ideological change in the United States.
1: And for many of those applying, the pressure to ramp up the accusations of anti-Semitism and anti-communism, the right has found its sort of whipping boy in Mayor Mondani in New York. Mayor Mondani, he and his wife encapsulate all the evil things in a couple, which makes it really convenient as a media target, right? And
0: between, you know, the Islamophobia.
1: Right.
0: And the red phobia. I mean, yes. they find both embodied in what he represents.
1: Right. And again, the accusations of anti-Semitism. And I don't want to minimize the issue of anti-Semitism. That's not what I'm doing. You earlier in the program said you referred to yourself as an American Jew. How do you parse that issue with there maybe are some people that say extreme things on the left that could be interpreted in certain ways that's not useful for our discourse, but again, to say that it's the same kind of a thing is kind of bizarre in my view. And then also, when you're just looking, you mentioned hegemony earlier, Gramsci, when we take a look at U.S. support for the Israeli government and the wanton violence that's spread thereafter, you know, we're looking at record levels of devastation, human destruction, civil destruction of a civilization, a culture. How how do you parse that, and how might you get into these kind of dialogues with people across the spectrum? Even if we want to leave off the far right for right now, dialogue there seems to be difficult. How do we talk to others on the left that maybe have this kind of harsh or more sloppy criticism that can then be turned around and weaponized against people like you who are academics doing really legitimate research about these kinds of subjects and take them very seriously?
0: Yeah, I'm not going to deny that there are not elements of anti-Semitic rhetoric that creep up on the left sometimes. There always has been. That's a long historical trend. You know, there's that old saying that anti-Semitism is the socialism of fools, you know, because, you know, that's, you can use anti-Semitism to try to present like this enemy when the real enemy are the capitalist forces that are controlling society, and that has nothing to do with their, you know, religious or ethnic identity. But yeah, no, it does. It happens from time to time. It has happened from time to time. I think a lot of times it's foolishness. But I do think, and you alluded to this, there's a difference between an undergrad student on a college campus somewhere saying something foolish and the president of the United States, after people marched chanting Jews will not replace us, came out and said there were really fine people on both sides.
1: Both sides.
0: The president of the United States. I'm much more concerned about that and what that does to me as a Jewish person than I am about, you know, something foolish that a kid on a campus might have said. Not to mention the fact that a lot of times they try to paint statements as anti-Semitic that are not really anti-Semitic. The phrase, from the river to the sea, I embrace that because the second part of it is Palestine will be free. From the river to the sea, Palestine will be free. I want Palestine to be free. I want Palestine to be out from under the occupation of the Israeli government and their defense forces. And I say that as a Jewish person with no hatred in my heart for my fellow Jews. What's the difference between that and no justice, no peace? That's the argument, right? That you can't expect the Palestinian people to live this peaceful existence when they are being attacked and oppressed and persecuted every single day. It's a cry for freedom. It's not a cry of hatred against the Jewish people. So yeah, it has happened from time to time, but so much of it is distorted and so much of it is used as a way to shut down discourse.
1: And corporate media does that, and they use it. Corporate media uses it as a lever, and I think it's a willful misconstruing of the messages to take away from the other erudite criticism that you can find if you look for it, particularly in the independent media, particularly in journals like the one that you just edited. But the corporate media isn't very interested in talking to any of those journalists. They're not interested in talking to any of the academic experts on the area because it's easier to point fingers, blame, you know, label people, play the blame game, and further advance their agenda while calling out others for doing what they're actually doing themselves. Is not my unique analysis, but it seems that there are many people saying that what's actually happening in Israel, the Likud party with Netanyahu and the attacks on Gaza and now Lebanon, they're doing more to drive anti-Semitism around.
0: 100%. I think that's a really important part of the conversation, that the people who are most responsible for creating a resurgence in worldwide anti-Semitism are the people in Israel who are committing these horrible acts of violence on a daily basis and simultaneously in their rhetoric equates Judaism with the state of Israel, which makes it so much easier for real anti-Semites to say, hey, look, there's no difference between Israel and the Jews, because Israel says there's no difference between Israel and the Jews. But we in the Jewish community who are anti-Zionists, we say we reject you identifying us in that way.
1: Yeah. So it seems like, you know, again, critical media literacy to the rescue, Bill Usman. We're out of time in this segment, but applying that lens and educating people to think independently, critically for themselves, not telling them what to think, is a really big part. That education is a really big part, helping prepare people, particularly young people, to wade into these sometimes decades old kind of propaganda conflicts, right? This latest issue of the Democratic Communique Journal, Freedom of Expression, Campus Politics, Academic Freedom, the War on Gaza. You can get it at openpublishing.library.umass.edu. Thanks so much, Bill Usman. It's always great to have you on the Project Censored Show. So thanks so much for your time today.
0: Thank you, Mickey.
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1: Welcome back to the Project Censored Show on Pacifica Radio. I'm Mickey Huff with Eleanor Goldfield. Today in this segment, we welcome back to the program media scholar and professor emerita from Fordham University, Robin Anderson, who is the author of numerous books. Her latest is The Complicit Lens, U.S. Media Coverage of Israel's Genocide in Gaza. And of course, topically, that connects to what I was just speaking to Bill Usman about regarding the Union for Democratic Communications special issue of the Democratic Communique Journal. And Robin Anderson, you contributed to that as well. Also, Robin, you are author of the latest dispatch on media and politics over at Project Censored, Why Can't We Hold Israel Accountable for Its Genocide in Gaza? It's the Media, which is a great segue into welcoming you back to the Project Censored Show for our conversation today. Robin, welcome.
4: Thanks for the invitation, Mickey. I'm so happy to be back.
1: It's always good to talk to you, Robin, and you've been focusing on this issue for quite some time, numerous publications on it. Your book has been out for some time now, The Complicit Lens. It was out this spring. Basically, The Complicit Lens looks at media coverage of what's been happening between Israel, Gaza, and of course in the region. And you coming at this as a media scholar, looking at it post-October 7, 2023, talk to us a little bit about how you went about putting this together. And of course, the many challenges that are involved in doing this kind of research, since the corporate media and a lot of Western outlets, not only are they not reporting about this stuff, there is active hostility toward people that want to try to tell these stories. Robin Anderson, walk us through your process for The Complicit Lens.
4: Right. Well, you can see why Israel really wants to block information coming out of Gaza. And they have since October 7th, because what I found when I looked at this coverage was these two different realities, Mickey. I mean, one was coming from Palestinian journalists on the ground in Gaza, the very ones that over these almost 3 years Israel has been killing in historic numbers, untold brutality against journalists targeted at their houses, their cars, their families. And they've tried, I call it censorship by murder. And the Israelis have done everything they can to prevent those images from being seen in the Western press. But from that view, they were so courageous and they did us such a great service by staying there and just telling us what they saw on the ground, the 2,000-pound bombs, babies being pulled from rubble, the flower massacre, the tent massacre. They documented all of those things. That was one reality from on the ground. What mainstream media, who was not allowed to go into Gaza, but they didn't tell anybody, as you pointed out, establishment media, the corporate media, followed Israeli talking points almost verbatim, time after time after time, and we got a view of the genocide that was a constructed view, certainly not any reality. And the way they did it was through a series of practices and using languages that obscured who the perpetrators were, passive voice, oh, there was an explosion, that kind of thing. They published every denial that IDF spokespeople justified their violence with as simply retaliation. Oh, they weren't really trying to kill civilians. They were targeting Hamas. So all of the things that we've come to recognize now as complicity in this genocide. And so that's really the foundation of the book, is kind of comparing these two frames. Of course, alternative and independent media played an historic role also, because not only did they publish what the Palestinian journalists were putting out in terms of their visual and testimony documentation, but they also asked people who were on the ground, Euromed Monitor, human rights organization, aid workers, doctors, and they talked to them. So rarely did establishment media talk to that point of view.
1: To your point, journalists haven't been able from outside, from the West. Israel has not permitted journalists into the region to survey, or it's been very, very guarded, gatekept. It has been the independent media that has tried to platform and get these stories out, and including people literally in Palestine that, as the dominant narrative goes, and we've heard it from some Israeli politicians, that there are no innocent people in Palestine, and therefore there's no journalists there, right? Or there's no one there that somehow is trying to tell a story. And then at best, maybe corporate media will both sides it to try to obscure the extraordinary imbalance that's going on in the coverage. And, you know, if it weren't for those people literally risking their lives, as we said, record numbers of journalists have been killed here, more journalists killed in Palestine than World War I, II, Vietnam combined. I mean, staggering, absurdly staggering historical figures. But we can never seem to wrap our heads around it. And now, before you and I started talking here, might as well wade into this. There's great controversy now being, I would argue, manufactured or buttressed. Even the Committee to Protect Journalists recently found itself in a flap where it looked like they might be trying to redefine who counts as a journalist in Palestine. And of course, they walked that back after some criticism. What are your thoughts on that issue? Because in a way, I mean, that's definitely a theme in the complicit lens, not just what the corporate media here are and aren't showing, but, you know, just the great risks in the very process and the necessity of independent and individual journalists to get the word out about what's actually going on.
4: Right. You know how propaganda works, Mickey. It doesn't do well when there's alternative points of view, when there's noise in their propaganda system. They like to dominate the media landscape. And Israel, of course, has been trying to do that. And what we've seen is that their domination of the narrative has folded. It's crushed. It's crumbled. It is no more, because we saw on the ground. And they know that, right? So dependent as we are on a whole range of information, not just what's on the ground in Gaza, but Palestinian voices, the culture, the sense of who they are, why they should stay in Gaza, what it means to be living in an occupied territory. As we know, these poets and these writers are so eloquent in their ability to write about this stuff. You read them, and you go to legacy media and you see a military talking point talking about, we're going to kill them all. These are two different worlds. And I think that the Globe and we and people with a moral compass or anyway has certainly sided with the Palestinian struggle at this point. Israel, of course, is spending millions trying to refurbish their image, get their image out there, make people stop hating them, that all they really do is ever rebrand anything. But the attack on the Committee to Protect Journalists, and you have to know this is lobbying pressure coming from them, because Israel has claimed when they kill the journalists in Gaza that they are terrorists. There's an entire unit within the Israeli military to try to discredit journalists to establish that they are quote unquote working with Hamas or quote unquote terrorists. And that's the main thing that they used against the Committee to Protect Journalists, that the combating groups, the fighting forces in Gaza released a report of their numbers, and 20 journalists who were on those lists were stricken from, I think most of them who were already dead, they were stricken from the list because they were terrorists. That, Mickey, is against international law. It does not matter. And of course, these weren't combatants. These were journalists. You have civil defense workers who were killed in Gaza working for Hamas. That was what the second destruction of Al-Shifa Hospital was. It was to wipe out the civil defense workers. Of course, they have their media. But those people are still protected under international law. They are not combatants. And the only way, I think, that this was reversed, thank goodness, but this is an emerging story. This is a revolving story. They will never stop trying to discredit everyone who talks about the genocide in Israel. They won't stop, the Israelis. So the board of the young woman who's the board of directors, she was the whistleblower and she leaked it. And she said, this is what is happening. They're trying to redefine the very definition of a journalist. And that's why it was pulled back.
1: And there's been a pushback, and that's right now we're talking on July 8th. This show will air in the near future, but important to note that things will happen between now and when the program airs. So we just want folks to know when we're having this conversation. And you mentioned the special unit in IDF that does the propaganda campaigns, of course, the long-term Hasbara campaigns. And in fact, Netanyahu at one point even said, we have to change the story. Like, we don't need to change the policy. We don't need to change behavior. We need to control the narrative. He actually said that.
4: Yes.
1: I mean, this is what we get into your title of the complicit lens. That's why your title literally talks about how the Western press amplifies those stories without deconstructing them, without questioning them, accepting them completely on the surface as, yep, that's what we got to do. We got to control the narrative.
4: Right.
1: Meanwhile, these are supposed to be journalists at the New York Times. I mean,
4: seasoned journalists. And they're supposed to recognize war propaganda. They're supposed to recognize that beheaded babies goes all the way back to World War One. The slaughter of innocents.
1: Chopping the arms off of Belgian babies was the claim. That's right.
4: Look, exactly on October 7th, exactly one infant under the age of two was killed. That's all they had to find that was readily available. And yet that atrocity tale and the rape story keeps getting circulated.
1: They keep getting circulated. We could go back to Naira over the first Iraq war. You know, the Kuwaiti ambassador coached by Hill and Knowlton firm to lie to Congress about how babies were being thrown out of incubators. Another falsehood, propaganda story from this end. But anyway, reminder to the audience that we're speaking with media scholar and author Robin Anderson, professor emerita from Fordham University. We're talking about her latest book, The Complicit Lens. And Robin, we were going down memory hole lane there with some historic examples of how this is not new, this kind of atrocity propaganda, right? And the fact that journalists are literally being targeted. If we go back, Robin, just for a minute, if you go back before October 7, 2023, you'll remember about the deliberate targeting assassination, if you will, of Palestinian American journalist working for Al Jazeera, Shireen Abu Akla. I mean, we talked about that on the program before, and it's as if that's like a distant memory at this point, yet that's more the norm of the practice than an aberration.
4: Well, and it laid the groundworks for what Israel was going to do on October 7th. The U.S., even though the Shireen as a family appealed directly to Biden, they came to Washington. 32 organizations had signed on that, and numerous press investigations had without doubt that she had been killed by an Israeli sniper, deliberately targeted. And yet they were never held accountable. And that portend right to after October 7th. And you know, at that point, Israel was an apartheid state. It was an occupied territory. And we know that even though the press and the Israelis begin the story of this genocide on October 7th, very conveniently to start the violence and then portray all Israeli violence as defensive and therefore justified, that encapsulated narrative became the way the story was told on establishment media, which was entirely false. You can't pull ongoing belligerence out of a long historical process whereby all conflict has a historical genesis. And all through the 21st century, Israel had been violating the civil rights and the human rights of Palestinians. They had been charged with war crimes. Amnesty International, Human Rights Watch, and many others had said, in certain instances, Israel, yes, they had violated crimes of war by firing indiscriminately on peaceful Palestinians, all of the things that they did before October 7th. And the ICC was enjoined to take on these cases. Sadly, they never did. But in terms of the genocide now, we're in a position where, you know, you and I have been talking about the incredible documentation by Palestinian journalists, but also by all kinds of human rights groups and organizations, UN, Doctors Without Borders, human rights lawyers, academics, genocide scholars, all which recognize what Israel has done as a genocide. And yet, according to Israel, all of these people are lying. Only Israel is telling the truth, alone by themselves. They're the only ones telling the truth.
1: And you write about that in your dispatch. I mean, basically, you have that. You have a list. You're talking about, you know, how many statements that have been made from Likud party officials, Netanyahu, other Israelis, literally openly calling for the complete destruction of Palestine, making no difference between civilians and combatants. We're seeing that playing out against journalists as well. Right. You know, you talk about, and you've written about this at length, not just in the book, but before. You've been researching and writing about the propaganda from the New York Times around the rape stories. You write about how there was one child that was killed by Hamas in the October 7 attacks that was corroborated. But then you talk about 20,000 kids being killed in Gaza. And you talk about how the U.S. media never really covered what happened on the 7th of October itself specifically. They have never really talked about the Hannibal Directive, and there's been firsthand corroborated evidence of its invocation. Could you unpack maybe a little bit of that story again? Because now that's almost feels like distant, you know, history at this point, going back to the day of, right? People want to move on from some of those details. And it's important to go back there, Robin.
4: It is important. And actually, little things leak out over time. Recently, I saw a tape that emerged, and it's Ben-Gvir in the war room, shall we call it, on October 7th. And he's saying, yes, we need to kill the soldiers and just kill them and prevent them from being hostages. So what happened on October 7th that was completely ignored in the U.S. media, even though the Israeli media had plenty of coverage from testimony of a victim who had been taken hostage. And she talks about when the Israelis finally did show up 10 hours later, they opened fire and killed about 12 hostages. And she was the only one. She's the only one that survived. Needless to say, she was pretty mad at the IDF, but that's what happened. The Israelis decided they wanted no hostages taken because they didn't want to negotiate. That's called the Hannibal Directive. It's a military doctrine that they have employed in the past. And they called it in. And also on the way to the border in Gaza, the border of Israel and Gaza, they had to go through the rave site, the music festival. Israeli helicopters flying Apache helicopters released ordnances all over that area, killing all kinds of people, burning cars. Those are the kinds of things that the Israelis pointed to that Hamas did. Of course, Hamas couldn't have done all that damage. It was Israelis killed their own civilians. They attacked the kibbutzim. They shot indiscriminately at untold numbers of victims of their own civilians and soldiers. So we never know that. And the October 7th narrative is an idealized narrative that structures everything and that has justified this entire genocide wrongly. It's a myth. It does not exist in many ways.
1: Myths do not like sunlight. They don't like facts. They don't like counter narratives. They don't like critical media literacy scholars poking around asking questions, and they don't like journalists doing their due diligence to tell the public what's really going on, unfortunately. But in this case, since journalists aren't allowed in the area, you have to, Western journalists haven't been permitted in per se. You have to rely on this other kind of reporting. Right. And so then they'll just attack anything happening there. You referenced, Robin, I wanted to shift gears briefly. You referenced the UN Independent International Commission of Inquiry that released a report June 23. You write about this in your dispatch at projectcensored.org. And that was titled "The Essence of Childhood Has Been Destroyed." A 100-page investigation that documents Israeli security forces' direct killing, degrading, and inhumane treatment of Palestinian children. You write at length about this, and this quote just stands out. The UN report further noted the admission of one Israeli soldier that said, quote, "It feels like a game. You can sit in some basement of a house, safe with your helmet off, scratching your you-know-what, half-dressed, and kill Palestinians." I mean, this is a riveting quote. This is from the United Nations International Commission of Inquiry report. Do you want to talk a little bit about some of that and its significance?
4: Right. We've got some good coverage, of course, in our alternative and independent press, but certainly not so much in establishment media, because it goes against everything that they've been saying. And if you've noticed, there's no way they can even cover Gaza now. It is such a holocaust and a humanitarian crisis that it just drops off the media when it gets that way. But the details in the report were, many of them repeated at the press conference by the wonderful human rights Indian lawyer who chaired the committee. It's also, of course, about the sexual violence against children. It's the only report that really focused on children, even though the reporting of the New York Times then it sandwiched again what we would have been very surprised not to see, of course, is all of the Israeli foreign minister talking points about just saying, oh, this is a sham. They're not doing it right. They're lying. They're vilifying Israel.
1: And what about the weaponization of anti-Semitism as a label? You've certainly talked about this at length. I talked about it earlier on the show with Bill Usman, the weaponization of this. I mean,
4: right.
1: It's true that there have been, attacks against the Israeli people or retaliations against civilians there. I mean, it's completely disproportionate. But why is it, Robin, that we anytime we try to have a conversation that shows other evidence, in other words, not either or, but could we at least get a both and in the House? Could we at least acknowledge factually the other things that are happening? What is it about the Western press that it is so enraptured by, whether it's AIPAC or pro-Israeli narratives? You can't even say basic critical things against Netanyahu without this blanket statement that you're anti-Semitic, which also undercuts the actual anti-Semitism that really does exist in a country like the United States that isn't emanating mostly from the left. It's mostly from white nationalists and the right, like we saw in Charlottesville and other places. Robin, can you maybe address that?
4: Well, here's an interesting poll that I just read about, Mickey, that in my town, New York City, although I live in a suburb outside New York City, Jewish people living in New York City now favor Zohran Mamdani more than Netanyahu.
1: Yeah, I saw that.
4: The press bought, and the establishment, because it was very convenient and, of course, set up that way, to simply charge anyone who criticizes the state of Israel. We criticize the U.S. government much more in this country and the establishment media than we criticize the state of Israel, because that's anti-Semitic. Criticizing a nation state engaged in genocide and oppression and apartheid and all of those things is not anti-Semitic.
1: It's against the principles of a free press. It's against academic freedom. And these are where we see multi-pronged attacks against students, faculty, what people are able to teach, even in places like California, right? The definitions that are being, sort of foisted on people make it impossible to talk about these kinds of conflicts without fear of losing your job, journalists losing their jobs. I mean, these are real threats that are anti-intellectual. And again, to really emphasize one of the many good points that you'd been making is that to criticize these policies doesn't automatically make one anti-Semitic. In fact, if anything, maybe it makes one pro-humanitarian.
4: It absolutely does. But one thing that's very important about the irony of the piece I wrote for the dispatches is that in face of this incredible documentation listed everywhere, it's universal. In the face of that, the irony is it is the most well-documented live stream genocide historically. It is also the single most contested genocide in history. And it's because Israel keeps simply denying it. Now, the anti-Semitism charge certainly has facilitated this, because when you don't have an actual argument, you talk, this is the height of anti-intellectualism. When you don't have the facts, all you do is charge somebody with blood libel. Oh, you're saying that we've sexually assaulted your children? No, that's anti-Israel, yeah. Blood libel.
1: Well, ad hominem.
4: No, it's not. It's
1: red herring, straw person, ad hominem, right. Informal fallacies come either or. They just come out in a flood, right?
4: Yes.
1: It's a deflection. It's a common deflection mode from propagandists who are trying to push a certain narrative that doesn't seem to have the facts to buttress it. Robin right. Anderson, we're unfortunately out of time. Time flew by in our 30-minute segment here, but is anything else you'd like to add to this? Of course, you can find the book Complicit Lens at the website for orbooks.com. Your dispatch is up at projectcensored.org. Anything else you'd like to share with our audience today, Robin Anderson?
4: Well, I would kind of just like to point out something that's in the dispatches, and that is, you know, in the face of this incredible documentation, it is still, you know, the most denied genocide. And I think it's important to look within that context, to look at the statements by the Israeli officials themselves, in which they not only incited genocide, but offered every single reason that they were wiping out Gazans. No, as you pointed out, no innocents in Palestine, no innocents in Gaza. These people are animals. They're all terrorists. They're all Arab terrorists. All of those things are incitement to genocide. So at the same time, they're denying it. All over the, we can see all over the web where they're admitting that's
1: public
4: what
1: statements.
4: They do.
1: Yeah, public yes. statements. Yeah. Well, Robin Anderson, it's always a pleasure to sit down and talk with you, even if about really heavy and difficult topics. But it's important that people hear these perspectives. You're not going to hear them in the corporate media. You're really not going to see them a lot of these other places if you're not tuning in to the independent press, independent media. Robin Anderson, Professor Emerita at Fordham University. Your most recent book, The Complicit Lens, U.S. Media Coverage of Israel's Genocide in Gaza. Thanks so much for joining us on the Project Censored show today.
4: It was great talking to you, Mickey. Thanks.
5: We want to smash, crash, bash, mash, blast the system. 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We want the crowd loud. 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

And that rendition of Sweet Georgia Brown was performed by the Sierra Sweethearts. And American Pastimes can be heard on KZFR on the first and third Tuesdays of each month from 7:30 p.m. to 10 p.m. Jim is the host for week one, and I'm on board for week three. In between, you can catch Zephyr Soul Stew, which is hosted by Tim, and he's on weeks two, four, and if necessary, week five. Well, July is the heart of vacation time, so let's start with a set of tunes that take a more cynical view of vacations and tourists. Here's Dana Lyons.

the front seat, country on the radio. Tim and Jim at the table, rock on the stereo. Sue and Lou in the back room, trumpet and clarinet. Sissy's still in the bathroom, Junior's pants are wet.

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The bikers are afraid. The rangers take their aspirin. The animals run away. The truckers see a roadblock. The wagons see a wall. The compacts see a mountain.

there cruising on a U.S. interstate, and you see that great white wonder, please make no mistake. On the road there is no justice, might always makes right. The suburban yacht is the king of the road, so you better get that right.

Glenn Waldeck performing his composition, Yellowstone or Bust, on American Pastimes. Dana Lyons started that set with his tune RV, and Cheryl Wheeler with some sound vacation advice, Don't Forget Your Guns. 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And then there's Ramble West,

Moo. That was the Sierra Sweethearts once again, following Gene Watson. All hat, no cattle, and I wish I was a cowgirl. Here's Patrick Skye.

And that set started with Patrick Sky asking, "Are you from Dixie?" And following Patrick Sky, we heard two folks who were, in fact, from Dixie, Doc Watson with "Don't Tell Me Your Troubles" and Hazel Dickens with "They'll Never Keep Us Down" on American Pastimes. 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And keep in mind, the views and the opinions expressed on this program are not necessarily the views and opinions of the KZFR staff, board of directors, or its volunteers.

Dogs Waltz, David Grisman and Tommy Emmanuel. Here's a set of songs about birds. Longtime Chico resident and former KZFR program host Lanny Lilo will start it off with Wings of the Ibex. Happy and Artie Traum and Marty Robbins to follow.

Marty Robbins with his avian cautionary tale, Man Walks Among Us. And prior to Marty, we heard Happy and Artie Traum and their story song about the golden bird. And then Lanny Lilas set us off on that winged set with Wings of the Ibex. 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Another underwriter this evening, Patrick Riley, a real estate professional with the Hightower Group. 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Patrick can be reached at 588-6593. And he's on Facebook. And also check him out. It's all Patrick Riley, Realtor for properties in Chico and Butte Meadows. Up next, I have Alan McGee. He's a well-known fine artist, a painter, as well as a sculptor, who also makes music. And here's one of his songs written back in 2016, and it's certainly applicable today. Alan McGee, Singing in the Dark Times.

sin. When it's all turned upside down and outside in. When facts are banned and we're left with only lies. When we hear the wildfires crackle and watch the waters rise. When violence against a woman is excused. When our planet's final plea has been refused.

Bela Fleck and Blue Mountain Hop. Capping off that set, we started off with Alan McGee singing In the Dark Times. Following Alan, we heard a California bluegrass band, the Acousticats, and their tune California Republic. Then we heard Chris Hillman and his tune Driftin'. And Chris Hillman was joined by Butte Creek Canyon native daughter Sally Van Meter on that one, playing the dobro. And then Blue Mountain Hop from the great Bela Fleck here on American Pastimes. Here's Eric Von Schmidt from his 1963 LP, The Folk Blues of Eric Von Schmidt. Champagne, Don't Hurt Me, Baby.

0: Hey now, this is Preston Powers, host of Blues Bayou, inviting you to join me every Monday afternoon from noon to 2:30 for the best in traditional country blues, acoustic blues, and pre-war blues. That's right, 20s, 30s, and the 40s is what I dabble in, but I do bring it on up into the present day every once in a while. That's Monday afternoons from noon to 2:30 right here at KZFR.
1: Well, following Eric Von Schmidt, that was Frank and Ali Lee, Come and Go With Me. 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They're also on Facebook. Up next on American Pastimes is a quartet from Maryland called Charm City Junction. And they're a band that combines old-time tunes with bluegrass and Irish influences. 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Charm City Junction is going to be performing Roll On John, I Ain't Gonna Work Tomorrow, Jaybird, and Hop High, all on American Pastimes.

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And they've got a couple of CDs out. One's called Saltbox, and I think the second is called Duck Pin. 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

And that was a band from Monroe, North Carolina, called Deeper Shade of Blue. And the tune is called Hook It. Well, if you follow that old ribbon of highway, Highway 99, from Chico north up to Red Bluff, and then continue north on the interstate for about 6 miles, take the Jelly Ferries Road exit, follow it for a few more miles, cross the Bend Bridge, and you'll come to the Tehama County community of Bend, California. Bend, California gets its name from the fact that it's surrounded on three sides by a large sweeping bend of the Sacramento River. And today it has about 500 or 600 people living there. It hasn't had a post office since 1935, but it has one school that serves grades K through 8. And in the mid-1970s, Bend School became the music venue of a small group of beginning music students who focused on the fiddle. From the small group of students evolved a large community-wide group of musicians, novice and expert, ages 7 to 70 plus. And they played at schools, service clubs, convalescent homes, parades, and private parties throughout Tehama County. And in 1978, they made a record for the Chico-based label Ashland Records, and they called it the Bend Fiddle Jammers. Now, the record features 15 fiddlers, 4 guitarists, a bass, spoons, washboard, harmonica, and a mandolin, along with numerous vocalists. And today, we're going to hear 3 of the 14 tracks from that LP. The Bend Fiddle Jammers on American Pastimes.

Boil That Cabbage Down, Old Joe Clark, and Mountain Dew, the band Fiddle Jammers on American Pastimes. Lost on Main is underwriting community radio. Lost on Main is at 319 Main Street in Chico, and they'll be presenting the Great North Special along with Lydia Cooley and her Woodpickers. That's on Thursday, July 23rd. The Great North is an Americana jam band that fuses together a distinctive mix of country blues, psych rock, and funk soul. Tickets and details are available at the Lost on Main website. And another underwriter this evening, the Sierra Nevada Brewing Company, where a commitment to pure ingredients and sustainable brewing meets a legacy of craft since 1980. Sierra Nevada, taste what matters. Please drink responsibly. Well, let's settle in with some Bill Monroe songs. I think we'll start with Bill himself playing I'm Traveling On and On, and then follow up with some interpretations of Monroe music played by some contemporary musicians. We'll include Michael Cleveland with Dan Chiminski. We'll have Richard Green in there, the Nashville Bluegrass Band, and then wrap it up with Mike Scott. Here on American Pastimes, we're here till 10 o'clock, another 45 minutes or so.

0: Well, Bill Monroe started that off with I'm Traveling On and On. Mike Cleveland joined Dan Chiminski with Dark as the Night, Blue as the Day. Richard Green fiddled his way through Brown County Breakdown. The Nashville Bluegrass Band played I'm Blue, I'm Lonesome. And Mike Scott laid down Lonesome Road Blues on American Pastimes.
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0: Yeah, and that's coming up in about 30 minutes here on KZFR. And I want to talk about Chubby Parker. He was born in Lafayette, Indiana in 1876, and after graduating from Purdue University in 1898, he had a degree in electrical engineering, and he worked for a circus, but then he moved to Chicago, where he worked as an electrician, an inventor, and a patent attorney. In 1925, somehow, he began appearing frequently on the National Barn Dance program on Chicago radio station WLS, where he played the banjo, he whistled, and he sang old-time tunes. The far reach of WLS made Chubby Parker a household name throughout the Midwest. And during a single week in February of 1927, he received 2,800 pieces of fan mail. Between 1927 and 31, he also recorded over 50 records that were released on a variety of labels that were owned by the Sears company. Not coincidentally, Sears also owned WLS Radio. Now, sometime after 1931, Chubby retired from the radio and recording and returned to his other businesses in Chicago, where he died. But from Chubby Parker, we'll hear two tonight. I'm a Stern Old Bachelor, followed by Davy Crockett.

Chubby Parker. And from 1930, here's Fred Gardner's Texas University Troubadours performing a big band instrumental that actually features a fiddle, and it has the intriguing title of No Trumps, a song that was ahead of its time.

the Mostyns playing some jazzy country, or was it country jazz? Either way, their CD is called Back 40, and the song, of course, was The Blues My Naughty Sweetie Gives to Me. 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

0: of the Green Beans with A Happy Life. Wrapping up American pastimes, the Gibson Brothers performed Homemade Wine. We heard Kelsey Walden with A Nickel for the Fiddler. Before the Gibson Brothers, we heard the Mostyns with Blues My Naughty Sweetie Gives to Me. And then wrapping up the set, the Green Beans. So thanks for tuning in tonight to American Pastimes. I appreciate your phone calls, and I hope I can catch you in a month from now, third Tuesday of August. Same time, same station, KZFR. 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But in the meantime, Jim Howell will be in to host American Pastimes on the first Tuesday of August. Be safe, be kind, and I'll catch you when I catch ya. Whoa.
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2: All right. It is the third Tuesday of the month, and I am back in the seat for Frankly Zappa. And I want to thank Rob Jones for covering for me while I was gone. That's the first time that I have not done the show. For you folks that are listening, you know that. And I wanted to make sure that I got the best of the best, who's very knowledgeable, to cover the show for me. And I think he did a good job, and a very good job. And I hope all of you folks enjoyed that. But I'm back now. And yeah, you're listening to FM 90.1 KZFR Chico, listener-supported community radio for the Sacramento Valley, the foothills, and beyond. And we are always streaming at kzfr.org. And yeah, this is Frankly Zappa. Got a good show planned out for tonight, and we're going to be focusing on Vinnie Colaiuta. He was one of the prolific drummers from the Zappa Band. And we'll get right into the music. First, I want to thank some underwriters that are helping us out here on the show tonight and making this show and this station possible. 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And by Lost on Main, in the heart of downtown Chico at 319 Main Street, presenting the Soap Girls on Wednesday, July 22nd, that is tomorrow. They are a French-born, South African-raised alternative rock duo distinguished by their revolt rock sound. Details and tickets at the Lost on Main website. All right, I'm going to play a song for you featuring Vinny, and then I'm going to tell you a little bit more about Vinny, and then we're just going to play a whole bunch of his music and a lot of the stuff he played with Frank and a lot of the stuff he went on to play. So keep attuned. 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

musical. 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Forget their chops and play real dumb, or else they would be sunk. So off they go to SIR to learn some stupid riffs. And practice all their poses. In between their powder sniffs. Chop a line now.

0: happened for me was I came here and I had nothing. And I was crashing with people. And then, you know, I bought a car for $100 and slept in my car even at some point. And was schlepping my drums around and, you know, in no cases.
1: Oh,
0: and
1: my gosh.
0: At that time, there were a lot of clubs. A lot.
1: A lot of places to perform and listen. Yes.
0: Yeah. And so I would just find out where they were and just kind of go show up and meet people and listen to the music. Maybe occasionally someone would say, well, why don't you sit in? And, you know, I'd sit in and then I'd meet someone else and go and sit in. And then I'd meet someone else and they'd say, hey, we've got a gig. And, but, I mean, they weren't big money gigs. So I was playing gigs for very little money, but I was meeting people. Mm. And probably 3 or 4 months after being here, and it was, I struggled quite a bit. I somehow was playing at this club in Venice. It doesn't exist anymore. It was called the Comeback Inn. And I was playing with the Fowler Brothers, who are an exceptionally talented musical family.
1: Absolutely.
0: And as it turned out, you know, Tom, bass player, we're playing at this club, and he just turned to me and said, hey, I was talking to Dookie today, and he was speaking of the late, great George Duke. Yeah. And he said, he told me Zapp's looking for a rhythm section. Zapp meant Frank Zappa.
1: Absolutely.
0: And I went, really? And I said, how can I find out about this? I'll give you the management's number. Okay. So I started calling them up. And it was like the typical go away kid, who are you, go away. I kept calling them. But somehow, on one of the phone calls, they must have asked me for a phone number. So I gave them a phone number where I was staying. And at that time, and I'm dating myself now, there were no answering machines.
1: Right.
0: This is pre-answering machines. You know, wired landline. If you're home, great. If you're not,
1: you're missing.
0: Oh, well.
1: That's it, yeah.
0: So I happened to be home one day or at this place that I was crashing at, listening to the Zappa record. And I had my drums set up, and I was playing, you know, and I heard the phone ring. And I went and picked it up. I went, hello? Yes, Mr. Zappa will hear you Tuesday night at Culver City Studios. Show up at 7 o'clock, whatever. Click. I went, wow. I had to get a ride down there, I think. I showed up. It was a cattle call. Three lines, at least 150 deep on different instruments. And there I was in this huge sound stage that was like an airplane hangar. Yeah. And I stood in line, and I saw people go up there one after the other, and it was kind of brutal. One guy went up and started playing the guitar, and in 15 seconds, he got on the mic and said, next.
1: Oh, man.
0: And it was like, next, next, next. And so I'm getting closer to the front of the line, and now I'm starting to sweat, and it was literally like, you know. And then I just went, okay, sink or swim. Here we go.
1: You dove in.
0: Terry Bozzio's double bass, think they were black, Gretsch kit was there.
1: Probably black, yeah.
0: I had never played double bass drums. So I just sat down behind his drums and I thought, and I started playing, and then it was like a laundry list of categorical things. Like, okay, let's test your memory phrase retention. Spit this back at me. Okay, now I want you to play in 21. Okay, now solo in 19. Okay, now we're going to test your sight reading, you know? And then he put the black page down, and I looked away and started playing it from memory as he was putting it on the page. And he thought, oh, you think you're a smart aleck. Right? He takes it off, puts something called Pedro's Dowry down, which was this long orchestral piece, and said, 3, 4, and I had to play it in unison with Ed Mann. So I'm trying to read this thing, and I'm reading it, and, you know, maybe in 10 seconds, 15 seconds goes by, and he picks it up and goes, yes, you can read. Okay, next. And so at this point, I'm thinking, I actually thought, I must have been up here about a minute already. Wow. And then he just stopped and said, come over here. Pulled me to the side of the stage, and in his almost exact words, he looked at me very deadpan and said, I'd be amazed right now if anybody could come up here and cut you. But out of respect, I have to listen to a few more people. Can you please go and wait over there? And I went, okay. And I stood in this little holding area, and Ike Willis was over there and said to me, did he ask you to weigh too? Oh. And I said, yeah. And then about 5 minutes later, well, maybe 15 minutes later, the manager comes over to us and says, oh, well, Mr. Zappa would like to hire you. When can you start?
1: Oh, my gosh.
0: And I said, now. And I ended up going to Spago that night with him, and he picked me up with his driver in a Rolls Royce.
1: Oh, my Lord.
0: And took me to Spago, then took me to his house and introduced me to his wife and said, I'd like you to meet the new drummer. And it was this whirlwind from that point on, a whirlwind. Yeah. The whole thing was like, you know, Comedy Central meets Juilliard meets Boot Camp for almost 3 years.
1: Yeah.
0: It was like that. It was just like a tornado. And so after that, I got the opportunity to do two records at the same time in Los Angeles. And we were rehearsing for a tour in early 1981 in the spring. And I said,
2: all right. This is Frank Lee Zappa, and we're exploring Vinnie Colaiuta, the drummer. He was the drummer from about 1978 through 1979. Vinnie was born on February 5th, 1956 in Pennsylvania. He got his first drum kit at 7 years old, and then he went on to Berklee College of Music. And he was with Frank for a short time, but then he went on to be an acclaimed studio musician, session musician, and he's worked with everyone from Joni Mitchell and Al Kooper to Sting, Tom Scott, and many, many others. He was inducted into the Modern Drummer Hall of Fame in 1996 and the Classic Drummer Hall of Fame in 2014. We heard Tinseltown Rebellion live. That was from Buffalo. That was from the Buffalo release. And then we heard a little bit about how Vinny ended up getting the Zappa gig. And it's a similar story from what we've heard here before about how many other people's auditions went pretty rough. But he made it in there and showed his chops, and he was good enough for the band, and I'd say he's had a pretty successful career. All right, we're going to hear some more music from his time with Frank, and then we're going to get into some of the other stuff that I mentioned. So here's next up for you is Pick Me, I'm Clean off of that Buffalo album, Live. 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

0: All right. Vinny Colaiuta there on the drums. This is Frankly Zappa episode dedicated to Vinny Colaiuta. And yeah, he played just for a short time with Frank, and we heard that last one was Dead Girls of London from the Beat the Boot series. That was from Paris in 1979. And then Pick Me, I'm Clean, Tinseltown Rebellion. That was a really interesting lineup of the band, I have to say. Steve Vai and Ike Willis, Ray White on that one, along with Vinny Colaiuta. So, yeah. And this next one is showcases a special talent that Vinny had besides the drums. And this one is also from the Beat the Boot series at the Circus. This is in Munich in 1978. And then we're going to go into, well, they call it Peaches 3 off of the Tinseltown Rebellion album, but it sounds just like Peaches on Regalia. So it could be a further piece of the composition that didn't get played as often, but we're going to give that a listen. 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
1: Some with seal calls interrupted by the small percussion, the little cheap cymbal, the bongos and all that stuff. Like a solo based on seal calls and tiny percussion.
2: Right, right, okay. Right.
1: Oh.

This is cheap. This is really cheap. Watch it. How about a disco seal call solo?

0: Okay. Okay, now a waltz Seal Call solo. From Bavaria.
1: Yeah, Frankie, you know.
0: Yeah, Vinny.
1: This thing just cracked me up, you know?
0: I know it, Vinny. I'm telling you, how would you like to have a little accordion with that?
1: Oh, Tommy.
0: Tommy, you think you could give him a little accordion with these Seal Calls? Seal Call fusion music. It's a Penderecki number.
2: Do you mean it, Ben? I really want to know. You know, I've been really put on by a lot of penguins and seals when it's icy.
3: Actually, cry.

Mauricio Coggle, eat your heart out. You know, folks, the world of rock has gotten entirely too preposterous in the last couple of years. I mean, it's really getting disgusting. The things that you can actually do on a stage just because you have a drum set and an electric guitar, an accordion and some bells, and a guy who of Italian descent who sounds like a seal when he becomes eroticized. I mean, is this really music? Is this really art? Is this worth your time and energy? Hey, the answer to these and many more exciting questions lie ahead. Meanwhile, it's back to Antarctica, where it's...

Let's hear it for another great Italian, Alvin Lee, ladies and gentlemen. Vinny, Butsis, Vinny's girlfriend, Butsis's girlfriend, Patty, Denny, Marty, forget your name, even though you've been in the crew for a while. David, hi. Tommy, Ed, another Vinny, Arthur, Al DiMiolo, ladies and gentlemen. Thanks for coming to the show. Hope you enjoyed it. On behalf of Alvin Lee, see you next time.

You are tuned in to Frankly Zappa on KZFR. We've been featuring the drummer Vinny Caliuta. And going to keep on going with some more music for you. We're here with you till about midnight or possibly a little later sometimes if we're having enough fun. But yeah, I want to thank some more underwriters helping to make this show possible tonight. Thank you to the groovy fellows over there at Ramble West, Chico's newest brewery, creating a variety of brews in that Ramble On way, and proud to support community radio with two Penny Pilsner and Devastation Suds. 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I think that Ramble West should maybe put out a Frankly Zappa beer. I know that Sierra Nevada put out a Frank Zappa beer a few years ago, and I, for one, would buy that beer just to try it, even though I don't like beer. So, Ramble West, if you're listening, Frankly Zappa could use a show beer. All right, let's get back into the music now, and this is a instrumental that is an outtake from the song The Legend of the Illinois Enema Bandit, and it is off of the Shut Up and Play Your Guitar album. This is called Soup in Old Clothes.

0: Mike Rivers, Tommy Mars, Steve Vai, Jimmy Carl Black, Jimmy Carl Jr., Arthur Barrow, Bob Harris, Ray White. Thanks for coming to the show.
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KZFR, it's the only place you're going to hear Frank Zappa like this. A full Frank Zappa show. What more could you want? What more could you ask for? We've been exploring Vinnie Colaiuta's career with Frank Zappa. And we just heard Trying to Grow a Chin from the Beat the Boots album. And, of course, one of my favorites, Bamboozled by Love. I know I've played that a lot here on this show, but this one had Vinnie on the drums, so I wanted to play that one. And we're going to play some more music here for you. I've got just a couple more of Vinnie's tracks with Zappa from his time in the band, and then we're going to get into some of the other stuff that went on later in his career. So lots of music to uncover, and this is just a little slice of it. And I sure hope you've been enjoying the show. And next up, I have for you another one from Shut Up and Play Your Guitar. This one is 555, and it's an outtake from the Conehead song.

All right. We've been listening to Frankly Zappa and diving into some Vinny Colaiuta, the drummer from the band, one of the drummers from the band. He was with Frank from 1978 to 1979. That last track was Canarsie, which was an outtake from Easy Meat off of the Shut Up and Play Your Guitar Some More album. And before that was the Zeitz drum solo off of the Halloween album. And now we're going to finally get into some more of the stuff that Vinny put out after he finally quit touring with Frank in about 1980. Before we get into that, I want to thank some more underwriters here tonight. So many people helping to make this program happen, like the Handlebar offering 28 taps of craft beer, German-inspired pub fare, and an outdoor patio on 20th Street in Chico right next to Winco. 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More information by calling 530-898-9525. All right, we're going to hear somebody that Vinny Colaiuta played with after he left Zappa, which I was sort of surprised by, as he ended up touring with Joni Mitchell into the early 80s. He was first invited to play on an album by the bassist Larry Klein, who was dating Joni at the time, and then Vinny ended up going on tour with Joni in the 80s, and he was even the best man at Joni and Larry's wedding, so pretty interesting. And this is a song off of the Wild Things Run Fast album. This is Joni Mitchell. 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

All right. Someone else that Vinny ended up playing with after he was done with his stint in Frank's band is someone named Tom Scott. He was a saxophonist, and he was a member of the Blues Brothers. I didn't realize that. And he led the jazz fusion group LA Express. So I'm going to play you two songs from Tom Scott. This one you should recognize. It's a really cool cover of a Paul McCartney song. And he's playing sax, and it's fully instrumental, and Vinny is on the drums on this one. And then that's from his Desire album, and then we're going to hear Night Drifter from his Flashpoint album, and Vinny is the session drummer on both of these tracks. You're listening to Frankly Zappa on KZFR.

That was Tom Scott. That was Vinny Colaiuta on the drums. Gonna have to check out some more of that guy. Nice smooth jazz, and gonna have to look into that Blues Brothers stuff too. All right, another big name that Vinny ended up working with was Sting. He joined the band in 1990, and he was with Sting for about 4 years before he went on to release his debut solo album. And I'm going to play two songs for you off of the Ten Summoners Tales album from March of 1993. And I'm only familiar with this song because of my friend Dallas. Loves to play a cover of this, and I'm pretty sure it was one of Sting's most popular songs. And you know, I was never too much of a fan of Sting, but I can appreciate it. And we're listening for Vinny Colaiuta's drumming in this, so you'll know this first song, and then you might even know the second song, Fields of Gold and She's Too Good for Me. 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

All right. It was Sting. And we're reaching the end of the show here. I've got a couple more songs for you showcasing Vinny's drum work. And this next one I have is getting into more of my style of music that I enjoy. This one is Robin Ford. This is off of his Talk to Your Daughter album from 1988. I'm going to play you two songs from that. And, of course, Vinny is drumming on these tracks. Talk to Your Daughter, the title track, and then Wild About You. And those are both covers. I haven't listened to too much Robin Ford before, but, yeah, we're going to hear it now. 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

right. Now we're going to give you one from Vinny's self-titled debut album, solo album, that came out in 1994. And then he had a very long break in between putting out records, because he followed it in 2018 by Descent into Madness, and then he came out with another album called Mother's Milk in 2021. And I believe that was the last thing that he released, but I know he's still out there active and doing his things. And this one is called If One Was One, and this is Vinny Colaiuta on his debut solo album.

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All right. I am going to leave you with a song from Al Cooper, not Alice Cooper, but Al Cooper, from, you would know him from back in the 60s. He did Super Session, so a very, very funky, bluesy, soulsy type of guy, and Vinny Colaiuta also played with him, and this is off of his album from 1982 called Championship Wrestling. And this album was kind of a big collaboration with Jeff Baxter, and features a lot of guest singers and things, and even includes the Tower of Power horn section. And this one is called Wrestle With This. And I thank everybody for listening to the show tonight. And remember, I'm here every third Tuesday of the month, 10 to midnight. Frankly Zappa. And let me know what else you want to hear on this show. I used to have a show Facebook page, but you could get at me and let me know if there's anything on Frankly Zappa you want to hear. I know there's a huge catalog of stuff, and I am working hard to bring you a good show every month. So I appreciate all of you out there for listening, and keep it tuned to KZFR. We got Bohemian Express coming up for you first thing tomorrow morning, 6 a.m. with Cosmic Kev. And I'm going to leave you with Wrestle With This. All right, I will see you all next month. You've been listening to Frankly Zappa. Have a good night.

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My name is Chester. I'm sitting in today for Cosmic Kev. Welcome to the Bohemian Express.

Hey, it's 6:15 here, and we got some Bob Marley dub Memphis in the background sounds. And I want to wish you a grand rising. Chester, I'm sitting in today for Cosmic Kev, and he is expected back next week. 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Sierra Nevada, taste what matters. Please drink responsibly. Oh, yeah, you know, we're not really expecting to get too crazy this morning, but, you know, the views and opinions expressed on this program are not necessarily the views or opinions of KZFR's staff, board of directors, underwriters, or volunteers. 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

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And my name's Chester, sitting in today for Cosmic Kev. And he'll be back next week.

Yeah, we're feeling pretty good here. It's 7 o'clock here in Chico, and this is FM 90.1. 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

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My name is Chester. I'm sitting in today for Cosmic Kev. And he will be back next week.

0: Well, it's kind of the general rule here at KZFR. When you sit in and you sub for somebody, another programmer, you're supposed to stick to their format, as it were. And we've pretty much been doing that. It's 7:03 here. And we're going to do something just a little bit different. I think at this point you would usually hear Devo sing a song. But we're going to hear somebody else sing a Devo song for a change. And this is the Fantastic Plastics.
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1: 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Democracy Now! Is independent news that is the exception to the rulers. 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

I was impressed like everyone when man began to fly out of earthly regions to planets in the sky. With total media coverage, we watched the heroes land. As ceremoniously they disturbed the cosmic sand. In awe with admiration, we listened to the talk. Such pride felt they, such joy to be upon the moon to walk. My romantic vision shattered when it was explained to me. Spacemen wear old diapers in which they shouldn't pee. Oh, the intergalactic laxative will get you from here to there. Relieve you and believe me without a worry or care. If shitting is your problem when you're out there in the stars, oh, the intergalactic laxative will get you from here to Mars. They don't partake like you and I of beefy burger mush. Their food is specially prepared to dissolve into slush, absorbed by multi-fibers in the super diaper suit. Otherwise the slush would trickle down inside the boot. Oh, the intergalactic laxative will get

and two. It makes it all so ordinary, just like you and me. To know the greatest heroes, they had to shit and pee.

And that's all you need right there. That's all you need to know. The Intergalactic Laxative there by Donovan. And we've got some Low Straight Jackets right now on the Bohemian Express show. It's 18 after 7 here on the 22nd day of July 2026. I got to let you know, Bohemian Express radio show this morning is made possible by your generous contributions and by Lost on Main in the heart of downtown Chico at 319 Main Street. Presenting the Soap Girls on Wednesday, July 22nd. That's tonight. They are a French-born, South African-raised alternative rock duo distinguished by their quote-unquote revolt rock sound. 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

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This is the Bohemian Express program. My name is Chester, sitting in today for Cosmic Kev. And you can expect him back next week.

Oh, yeah. So I just realized that we are not doing the cosmic forecast anymore at the 7:30 mark on the weekdays. So that's just a little bit of a chant there from Nikki Wells. Beautiful voice. Durgati Harini. And yeah, you tune to FM 90.1, KZFAR Chico at 7:32. Right now, Bohemian Express rolling through. And we got about a half hour left of the show, so hope you'll stay tuned. Let's get back to the music.

What a beautiful voice. 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

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And there's only about 13 minutes left of this radio show, at which point I'll be turning it over to Democracy Now. And that will run for an hour. And then at 9, Steve O'Brien will be in with Celt Radio. And that's about all I got. Hope you'll stay tuned for all of that and more here at FM 90.1 KZFR Chico. My name's Chester. It's been my pleasure being here for you today. And tune in next week for the return of Cosmic Cat.

If you like what you're hearing, you can go to kzfr.org and tip this show. I have about a minute to go here, and I got to let you know that Democracy Now! Is made possible by the generous contributions of KZFR supporters and by the Friends of the Arts, your local, your state local partner with the California Arts Council. Since 2001, Friends of the Arts has been creating economic opportunity by producing and supporting events and publishing bi-monthly arts and culture newsletters. 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Friendsof.art. There you go. And by Jenny. 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On KZFR. Thank you for all of your support out there. Thanks for the caller, Mr. Brubeck, for calling in. Appreciate that. It's nice to know that somebody is out there listening and appreciates the music. So again, tune in next week for Cosmic Kev's return, and stay tuned right now for Democracy Now! 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

0: We checked every room. There was no hidden room for any kind of a use. It was a school, for children.
1: And if you can say, apparently, this according to CNN, the investigation into the U.S. strike that hit the school in Iran has sat for months with a military command while leaders have held off on ordering a critical standard intelligence review. And we also know about the cutting of the agencies that would review the target sites. And this last minute we have, Samaneh Mouafe, the most important evidence you felt you had, concluding it was a U.S. Tomahawk missile.
0: We looked at images. There were images and videos available from the time of the strikes. The first nine strikes started at around 11:20 and across 1.5 minutes. The first strike landed only 130 meters away from the school. The fourth strike landed 10 seconds after on the school. Mohammed Taha, the 9-year-old you were mentioning in the beginning, was playing in the schoolyard when the first strike begins, and he rushes to the safety of his classroom, and that's when the school is hit. Videos of the aftermath of these strikes show that families are on site, air workers are on site, they're rescuing the children under the rubble. These images are from 12:30, 1:15 p.m., like around noon. A number of children were rescued at this time. Paris's diary, the 11-year-old child, was amongst them. From as early as 1:45, around that time, multiple Iranian news channels are reporting on the attacks. They're saying there was an attack on a girls' school. They're saying there was death toll of five children. There is more coming, so on and so forth.
1: We have 30
0: As families
1: seconds.
0: and rescuers are on site, a second wave of strikes are hit, and it's in these ones that we do see the profile of a tomahawk. And this is owned, the only party within the war that has this missile is the US. Following the initial media reportings, the US forces would have had ample opportunity to reassess their initial misidentification before conducting the next round of strikes, but it seems like they
1: Samaneh
0: didn't.
1: Mouafe, I want to say thank you very much for being with us, Assistant Director of Research at Forensic Architecture. We'll link to your new report, Airstrikes on Minab Primary School. That does it for our show. I'll be in Martha's Vineyard for the screening of Steal the Story, Please, July 31st. I'm Amy Goodman.
2: 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On KZFR. So thanks so much to Jen E. Tuno and Friends of the Arts for making this hour of Democracy Now! And KZFR possible. And this is FM 90.1 KZFR Chico, listener-supported community radio for the Sacramento Valley, the foothills, and beyond, streaming at kzfr.org. And any views and opinions expressed on this program are not necessarily the views and opinions of the KZFR staff, board of directors, or its volunteers. And the person who may express those views is me. This is Steve O'Brien here Wednesday mornings to bring you KELT Radio right here on KZFR. Big thanks to Chester for sitting in for Cosmic Kev on the Bohemian Express. I believe Kevin will be back again next week. He's out having a little bit of vacation and hanging out with family. And he'll probably be back at 6 a.m. next Wednesday morning. But thanks so much to Chester for sitting in and doing a fine job of Bohemian Express this morning. And left the studio all clean and cool. We appreciate that very much. Well, today's show will play the usual assortment of tunes and songs. And at 10 o'clock, we'll have the community calendar followed by some live music you may be interested in that's coming our way here to Chico.

And in the meantime, let's start off today with the weather report. Today, sunny with a high near 94 degrees, south-southeast wind around 11 miles per hour with gusts as high as 22 miles per hour. That breeze was pretty nice this morning, but keep in mind that also raises the humidity level, so it makes it a little less comfortable outside. Tonight, mostly clear, low around 66. South-southeast wind, 5 to 10 miles per hour, becoming light southeast after midnight. Winds could gust as high as 20 miles an hour. Thursday, sunny, high near 95. Calm wind becoming south around 6 miles per hour in the afternoon. Thursday night, clear, low around 67. South wind, around 6 miles per hour, becoming east-southeast in the evening. Friday, sunny and hot, high near 97 degrees. Calm wind becoming south for 5 to 7 miles per hour in the afternoon. Friday night, clear, low around 68. Saturday, sunny and hot with a high near 96. Saturday night, clear with a low around 68. Sunday, sunny and hot, 97 degrees. Sunday night, clear with a low around 68. Monday, sunny and hot with a high near 96. Monday night, clear with a low around 68. And Tuesday, sunny and hot with a high near 96. So, kind of sounds like July in the North State. Well, thanks for tuning in today. I'm up on Facebook, and I'm also at 530-895-0131. And we'll start off the day today with Cal Scott and Kevin Burke doing the surround from their album, Across the Black River. It's Celt Radio here on community-supported FM 90.1 KZFR in Chico. Thanks for joining me this morning.

It's Alton with the humors of Andy Town, Kyle Brack, Rambler, and the Gladstone from Island Angel from way back in the day. Ian Binsey with the Old Blind Dogs doing the Banks of Sicily from Tall Tales. Again, back in the day. And Cal Scott along with Kevin Burke doing the Surround and the Red Stockings from the lovely album they did, Across the Black River. And it's all right here on Kelt Radio on FM 90.1 KZFR in Chico. 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And also by Lost on Main at 319 Main Street in Chico, presenting the Great North Special, and Lydia Cooley with her woodpickers on Thursday, July 23rd. That's tomorrow for folks. The Great North is an Americana jam band that fuses together a distinctive mix of country blues, psych rock, and funk soul. Tickets and details on the Lost on Main website. And, Great North Special's great, but I know that Lydia Cooley and the Woodpickers are probably worth the price of admission. So thanks so much to Lost on Main, and thanks as well to Above All Plumbing and Drains for making this hour of Kelt Radio and KZFR possible. And whenever you go to a place like Lost on Main or use the services of Above All Plumbing and Drains, tell them you heard about it on KZFR. That kind of reinforces their investment in the station, and they don't know if you don't tell them. 9:15 in the morning for those of you that have to be somewhere or are keeping track. And here's a little cut from Karen Casey.

0: Matt Malloy with the Babbling Brook from his album Shadows on Stone. Matt and Shannon Heaton with the Blackbird. Blue Skies Above is that album. And Martin Hayes with the Brown Coffin and the Good Natured Man from the self-titled album, Martin Hayes. And that's all right here on Cult Radio on FM 90.1 KZFR in Chico. 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And here is a little more information on that.
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0: 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I'm your host, Steve O'Brien, here Wednesday mornings, 9 a.m. to 11:30, playing you some of the best in traditional and contemporary Celtic music. I don't know, what do we have on tap now? Oh, I have Paul Brady for your listening pleasure.

That's Eileen Ivers with the song Crossroads from Beyond the Bog Road. Tata with, I can't pronounce it, Spalpenfanach, I don't know, from In Spite of the Storm. And Paul Brady doing Mary and the Soldier from Andy Urban and Paul Brady's album from 1976 on Mulligan Records. Great album. 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And great programming today. We have Celt Radio till 11:30. Then I believe Lily's going to be here subbing on Time Warp FM, or maybe Alex will be here. I'm not quite sure. And at 12:30, we time for world music programming with either Diane Suzuki, Sister Shoshana, or Big T from 12:30 till 3 p.m. At 3 p.m. is a message from Jim Hightower, closely followed by L.A. Sounds with Senior Phil and Nancy. And that takes us right up to 5 o'clock when we start our news programming. Great programming all throughout the day right here at KZFR. Coming up on the 24th of October, we're going to be hosting this guy at Monca. This is Mr. Eamon Flynn singing about Dublin.

John Doyle, early in the spring, from his first solo album after he left Solace with Evening Comes Early. Great artist if you ever get the chance. Highly recommend that you check him out. Athena Turgis before that with Jimmy Duffy's and Mick Kars from A Letter Home. We hosted her along with Mick Maloney here a few years ago. Pretty good stuff. Eamon Flynn with the Ans from Anywhere But Home. Eileen Ivers with Crossroads and Tata with on Spelpinfanak, maybe, from In Spite of the Storm. All right, here on Cult Radio. And let's see if I can get the community calendar going here because it's 10 o'clock. And this is FM 90.1 KZFR Chico. Listeners supported community radio for the Sacramento Valley, the foothills, and beyond. And let's see. Our community calendar guy doesn't necessarily label the community calendar all the time, so you kind of got to find it. And no, that's not it. I should have started this a little early. I get it. Well, maybe we don't have a community calendar, but let's keep looking. No.

Okay, well, that's enough dead air, I guess, for today. I presume we don't have a community calendar today, because I've looked for everything on the list, and there is no community calendar. So I apologize for that. And once again, also, I didn't bring all of my music to work today, so to the radio

station today, so I don't even have any Pub Scouts, but every Friday, this is the time of the show where I dedicate some live music of interest every Friday evening from 5 to 8 p.m. at Duffy's Tavern, which is located next to Melody Records at 4th and Main. You can catch Chico's Own, the Pub Scouts. Roll into Duffy's, get yourself a beverage, grab yourself a seat, say hey to all your friends, and sit back and listen to the great session music of the Pub Scouts. And then head out and do all your things, like Smokey the Groove is going to be playing Friday evening at the Argus Patio down on 2nd Street, 200 block of West 2nd Street. So that might be something worth checking out. But tomorrow night, down at the Lost on Main, is... the band called Great Norse Special. And they're going to be appearing at Lost on Main tomorrow evening with Lydia Cooley and the Woodpickers. And so my guess is it's probably be doors at like 8, and music starts shortly after that. Doesn't really state, but you can find out more tickets and details at Lost on Main website. And again, it's not listed. But here is some Great Norse Special, going to be appearing at Lost on Main tomorrow evening.

That's the Great North Special, going to be at Lost on Main tomorrow evening with Lydia Cooley and the Woodpickers. Opening up, going to be a great show. And that's tomorrow evening at Lost on Main at 319 Main Street. Go check it out. And like I said, Duffy's Friday evening, catch the Pub Scouts, and you can head across the street to the Friday night concert. Not sure who's playing, but it'll be good. And then what I'm looking forward to is next week at the Sierra Nevada Brewery Big Room on the 30th of July will be the fantastic band, the Monophonics. And tickets are available by going to SierraNevada.com and do the little search down the thing. Maybe do Big Room events, find out who's playing. Because the Monophonics are on the 30th and then the Great Sam Bush is on the 31st. And hang on a second. Okay. But the Monophonics, great band. Highly encourage you to go check it out. They're out of the East Bay. They call their music psychedelic soul. And you'll like it for sure.

the Monophonics. You can get tickets for them when they're appearing at Sierra Nevada Brewery on July 30th. You can get tickets at sierranevada.com and follow the links to get to the shows. Get yourself a ticket. They're also selling tickets to Sam Bush, which takes place the very next night on the 31st of July. Yeah, we're coming up on August pretty fast. And in August, we're going to have Kanakoa. At the Chico Women's Club. And that should be some good stuff. I've seen them before. They're just excellent. And it's a ukulele band with a cajon for some percussion. And I really enjoyed their last show in Chico. They're going to be here on Thursday, August 13th, Chico Women's Club. The doors at 6:30. Music's at 7:30. 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Pullen Cyclery, 8th and Main. Should be some good stuff like this.

Kanakoa with Quiet Invitation. Kanakoa going to be in town Thursday, August 13th. Chico Women's Club, it's a Thursday night. Stay up a little late. Come on down, do a little dancing. Here's some great Hawaiian music with Kanakoa. Tickets available at the Music Connection at 3rd and Normal. 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And Chico Concert also has Tim Flannery coming up on Saturday. Tim Flannery and the Lunatic Fringe with Jake Peavy at the Chico Women's Club on Saturday, August 29th. So Saturday we can stay up late. And then coming up, well, actually, let's do underwriting. We've got to pay for this stuff. You're tuned to Kelt Radio here on FM 90.1 KZFR Chico, and Kelt Radio is made possible by the generous contributions of KZFR supporters and by the Handlebar. They're offering 28 taps of craft beer, German-inspired pub fare, and an outdoor patio on 20th Street in Chico next to Winco. They're open every day at 12 noon. 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Check it out. It's getting close to lunchtime. And time to select where you're going to have some food. Coming up on Thursday, September 17th, once again at the Chico Women's Club, the return of the fabulous band, the Old Blind Dogs from Aberdeen, Scotland. Johnny Hardy will be with the band. Mike Katz will be on pipes. Allie Hutton won't be there. It'll be Mike Katz and Donald on drums, Donald Hay. It will be a fabulous show. So let's get some Old Blind Dogs coming up for you. This is from the album 5. This is Trip to Cobble.

Old Blind Dogs are going to be at the Chico Women's Club on Thursday, September 17th. Doors at 6:30, music's at 7:30. Some lovely beverages provided by Sierra Nevada Brewing and other vendors. And will be a great show. General admission, get there early for best seats, and you can get tickets at chicoconcerts.net. Music Connection at 3rd Normal, Pullen Cycler at 8th in Main, and tickets are on sale, so get them before they go away. And what else we got coming up? Oh, we have Maria Muldaur coming up Thursday, September 24th, a week after the Old Blind Dogs, and that should be good. And then coming up on Saturday, the 24th of October, at Monka, will be our friend Eamon Flynn. And here he is doing St. Bridget's Day. He's going to be up here with his Celtic band, which is Dublin-esque, is the name of it. And it'll be a Irish Halloween party. And here's Eamon Flynn. A little late in the year for St. Bridget's Day, but wouldn't it be nice to be a nice, cool February 1st day, right? That sounds like the Old Blind Dogs again. Let's do this CD.

0: Tamen Flynn doing St. Bridget's Day. And that's from his album, The Irish Channel, I believe. Yes, I am correct. Going to be in town on Saturday evening, October 24th, appearing at Monca with his band Dublinesque. And outstanding musician, along with a group of outstanding musicians. It'll be a great show, and it's going to be an Irish Halloween event at Monca. So we'll give you more information as we get closer to the date. Coming up later this afternoon is going to be either Ambergers or Rafiki doing Funky Reservations. And here they are to tell us more.
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0: Yeah, and you ever been to Ambergers' house? She's just got shelves and shelves and shelves of vinyl. Probably keeps the house pretty cool in the summer because it's a certain kind of insulation, what, 12-inch deep insulation beyond the walls, and just thousands of them. It's amazing. And they're quite a bit bigger than CDs, like my bad habit. Great stuff. Ambergers going to be on at 3 o'clock tomorrow afternoon. So get on 90.1 and check it out. All right, well, let's review what we played and what's coming up when. So we finalized with St. Bridget's Day from the Irish Channel, and Eamon Flynn going to be here 24th of October. Old Blind Dog for Trip to Pakistan, they're going to be here on Thursday, September 17th. Kanakoa with Quiet Invitation, they're going to be at the Chico Women's Club on August 13th, Thursday, whatever that Thursday is. Monophonics did Day by Day from their album It's Only Us. They're going to be at the Sierra Nevada Brewery next Thursday evening at the Big Room. And the next night, Friday night, the 31st, is going to be Sam Bush. Fabulous stuff. And we had Great North Special with New Machine. They're going to be performing at Lost on Main tomorrow evening with Lydia Cooley opening. So get on down there and check that out. And didn't have Pub Scouts today, but Pub Scouts will be down at Duffy's Tavern Friday from 5 to 8 p.m. So there's your little taste of music happening for this weekend and beyond. Now let's get back to the music and start off with the Waterboys.

Patty Keenan with Coppers and Brass and the Ramblin' Pitchfork from self-titled album Patty Keenan. And the Waterboys started that off with a bang and a bang on the ear from Fisherman's Blues. And it's all right here on Kelt Radio and FM 90.1 KCFR in Chico. 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Some Dick Gawkin talking about troubles with immigrants and immigration.

Karen Casey and John Doyle with The False Lady from Exile's Return. The Pogues with Thousands Are, or actually we had, yeah, The Pogues with Thousands Are Sailing from If I Should Fall from Grace with God, and Dick Gawkin with Aaron Gilbroth.

from a handful of earth. And it's all right here on Cult Radio and FM 90.1 KZFR in Chico. Got about a half hour left in the show, and then it's time for Time Warp FM. We may have Alex in the house, may have Lily, who's subbed last week, which was quite a delight. And that'll go from 11:30 to 12:30. At 12:30, it'll be time for World Music with either Diane Suzuki and One World Music, Sister Shoshana with, oh gosh, Planet Waves or Big T. And that goes till 3 p.m. when it's time for L.A. Sounds with Senior Felipe and Lovely Nancy. And it's all right here on the FM 90.1 KZFR in Chico. Well, it's time for Morrison for Molly. And she has her sister visiting. So best regards to sister. And let's play this today for Morrison for Molly.

John McSherry with the Rambles of Kitty from his album Soma back in 2010. E2K with the Shepherd and the Crows from If Not Now. And a couple for Molly with Van Morrison doing Jackie Wilson's Head. We'll send that to her sister. And then Van Morrison doing Domino for our Morrison for Molly set of the morning. And it's all right here on Kelt Radio on FM 90.1 KZFR Chico. 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You can also find them on Facebook and at groceryoutlet.com. Well, I had a fella in the bike store yesterday who requested some Andy Irvine and a particular track. So here we go, is going out to Steve.

So we're sending that out to Sandy Irvine with Never Tire of the Road. We're sending that out to Steve. Hope you enjoyed that. Hope you tuned in. Pretty sure you're tuned in. And I'm not quite sure who's rolling in here to take over for Time Warp FM, if it'll be Alex or if it'll be Lily, like last week. Whichever way, whoever it is, you're in for a treat, or you're going to get about an hour of Radio Paradise, one way or the other. Had a great time today on Kelt Radio. Appreciate the messages and such. Thank you so much. And we'll be back again next Wednesday morning at 9 a.m. to play you some more of this stuff. In the meantime, maybe see you at the Pub Scouts down at Duffy's on Friday evening. Certainly you'll see me at the Monophonics a week from Thursday, because that's going to be a great show. But let's play the going out music and see what happens.

0: Right, buddy.
1: And with the fade out of Kevin Burke there, you know what time it is? It's time for Time Warp FM. It's a very special episode of Time Warp FM. I don't know if you guys were listening to this time slot last week. We had a different programmer come on to a show, Lily. Her show was amazing, fantastic. I got a chance to listen to it last week. She was very gracious in subbing for me so I could come in this week and do my final show. This is going to be the final episode of Time Warp FM, unfortunately. It's been a very long journey here. I was just talking to Steve before the break there and about how my show kind of evolved. So I thought it would be fitting to take a look back and kind of reassess, as I've done with a couple of the places we've journeyed to here on Time Warp FM, to the first location, the first episode I did on 1970s New York City. At the time, I didn't have very wide-ranging music tastes. I hope that's changed by now. I guess we can all come to a conclusion about that in about an hour's time. We're going to start off with something a little more mainstream, a little more poppy. Something I actually played on my first 70s New York City show. This is Donna Summer with a very fitting song from her first album, Last Dance. Here's Donna Summer.

once again there, Donna Summer with Last Dance. As I said, a very fitting way to start this final episode of Time Warp FM, I believe. Obviously, Donna Summer was the queen of disco. With time, I think, people have softened on disco, I hope. Obviously, I have. For regular listeners of the show, you'll remember I did an episode on Studio 54 a couple months ago, which was a pretty core pillar of not just the you know, disco scene, but the music scene in the, especially the New York music scene at the time, in this kind of late 70s, early 80s period. So here's two from that episode I did on Studio 54. I actually found these two in a collection of archives of DJs' set lists from Studio 54, DJs that played regularly and some that didn't play so regularly. But interesting way to find music, definitely. We're going to start off with Everybody Dance by the always wonderful Chic. Here's Chic.

is he often underlooked? Overlooked, I suppose I could say. Instant Funk there. One of the kind of, you know, lesser known acts of this time in the kind of Studio 54 tribe there. Surprised to find that. I was talking about before the break when I did my episode on Studio 54 and I found those two songs. Obviously, the Chic song is a little bit more well known, but that Instant Funk song there, Crying by Instant Funk, I found through looking through old archives of DJ's set list, which I thought was interesting. Anyways, we're going to kind of transition a little bit here. I think one of the great things about covering New York City on this show is some of the other cities I've covered, you know, Los Angeles, San Francisco, you know, the big cities you think of, especially that you connect to having really vital music scenes, is that oftentimes you look at them and it's not as varied as I would have hoped, you know? I mean, there's always plenty of music everywhere. Finding recordings of it is tough. But with New York, that's never really been a problem. I've done 60s New York, 50s New York, obviously 70s New York, 80s New York, 90s as well. And I've just never run into that problem with it's just so wide-ranging, and I think it it truly is a melting pot, both culturally and specifically musically, which I think it makes it really interesting to look at it, a show like this. We're going to do just that in just a second. Starting off with something I actually played the first time we took a look at 70s New York in my first show. This is the New York Dolls with Pills. And if there's ever been a more harsh cut from a disco song to a different song, it's definitely been this. This is the New York Dolls with Pills. Having a little bit of technical difficulties here. Hold on. This is the New York Dolls with Pills.

0: Small selection of music there from the 70s New York punk scene. Obviously, starting off with New York Dolls with Pills there. Second one was Suicide with Ghost Rider. The punk scene was something I didn't actually get to touch on the first time I covered 70s New York, so it's nice to be able to come back and look at it. Obviously, when people think of this kind of 70s New York punk and new wave scene, they usually think of CBGBs first. Obviously, those of you who listen to a few episodes of my show know I love to cover great live performances, great live music, and there's really plenty of that at CBGBs. The only problem is a lot of it's pretty poor quality. At the time, I think a lot of the recordings were done not by professional audio technicians, but more kind of guerrilla style. But there are a few really nice sounding recordings, which is nice. We're going to play a couple of these right now, starting off with All for the Love of Rock and Roll. Live, where else? CBGB's.
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run all night till the light comes. Do things you only do in the dark. And my windows, they're wet with the morning dew.

was Cadillac Moon, live from CBGB, by the great Mink DeVille, way ahead of their time. Eventually, I think nowadays they're definitely seen as the kind of influential group that they so desperately were fighting to be in the 70s. Had a pretty close association with the CBGB club. Willie DeVille, the leader, was actually born in San Francisco, came to New York in the early 70s. And really, I mean, God, you listen to that music. This really goes into what I was talking about before with how wide-ranging the New York music scene was and still is. Just that people like, or groups, I should say, like Mink DeVille could come into the CBGBs and perform a pretty non-punk song. Definitely had that punk, the essence of punk, but, you know, to most people's ears, definitely wouldn't call that a punk song. Just inspired by completely different things and came to the music in a completely different, from a completely different angle. We're going to play one more classic punk song here. I couldn't really play a 70s, 80s, any New York show without at least playing one Ramones song. This is one from the first show I did on 70s New York. So without further ado, here is the Ramones with Sheena Is a Punk Rocker.

It's the great Ramones there with Sheena is a Punk Rocker. As I said, I actually played that one on the first show I did on 70s New York. Just a really great example of a punk song, honestly. And I thought about looking for a new one, but I thought, you know what? Do a nice little callback there. These two up next. Definitely placed under the punk label in New York City at this time. I think I would argue both of them kind of developed into and founded, you could say, definitely the new wave scene. Later in their careers, they would be seen under that genre. This is The Talking Heads and Blondie. We're going to start off with one by The Talking Heads. Let's do Love Goes to a Building on Fire. Here's The Talking Heads.

It's Great Blondie with Kung Fu Girls. That's off their first album. Something interesting I was reading about during the break there. Blondie actually didn't find success in America first. After the release of their first album and their first couple of singles, they still hadn't found any American crowd, any fans in America, besides the kind of local CBGB crowd. And they actually blew up first in Australia. An Australian radio station played one of their B-sides, and it exploded. They did a huge Australian tour in 77 maybe. And the rest was history. They apparently, since then, have thanked that DJ for playing the wrong side of that single since then and credit it with their success. Obviously, Blondie and Talking Heads, they're quite a bit different from the normal punk scene. But again, I think that has a lot to say about the New York scene at the time. I mean, you could come into this club like CBGB's and play something a little bit more, you know, new wave, I guess, would be a good description for it. And people wouldn't, you know, throw tomatoes at you. They'd sit down and listen, which is great, you know. It was a very together music scene, I think. And, you know, nothing says that, this kind of spirit of togetherness, like the early hip-hop scene, which obviously inspired many of the artists you've heard today. We're going to start off with one that's been actually sampled in quite a bit of future hip-hop, going especially into the 90s here. This is Funk 4+1 with That's the Joint.

That was Super Rappin', one of the earlier hits. I won't even say hits, it was definitely an underground sensation there by Grandmaster Flash and the Furious Five. Before, released before they joined Sugar Hill, I believe, or founded Sugar Hill. So pretty important song in the history of rap, but overshadowed slightly by this song here. It's tough to talk about early rap, especially early New York rap and hip-hop here, without mentioning Rapper's Delight. Now, obviously, the genre has kind of moved past some of the quirks, we'll say, of the of this particular song. But still, I think it's important to look back at and appreciate for what it would go on to inspire. So without further ado, here is the Sugar Hill Gang with Rapper's Delight.

A little taste of the Sugar Hill Gang's Rapper's Delight there. Obviously, as I said, slightly dated in some ways, especially when you compare it to newer music in the hip hop and rap genres. But absolutely laid some groundwork, and a huge part of the 70s scene. Obviously, bands like Blondie took huge influence from that kind of early rapping style, and they got that from this scene, this New York early hip-hop scene. So definitely something interesting to look at. I got two more songs for you here. We're going to start off with a short introduction on this one. Had to play some Steely Dan when you're talking about 70s New York. So this is Brooklyn Owes the Charmer Under Me. Here's Steely Dan.

Got to cut Steely Dan a little bit early, just because I got a couple things I wanted to say, and need time for this last song, definitely. I say this every week, but obviously it's been an amazing pleasure to be able to come here and play all this great music, meet all these great people, kind of, you know, contribute to such a great community pillar as public radio. And to, you know, have some experience with volunteering now is amazing. I had an amazing time doing the pledge drives, obviously, and just in general, it was a great experience. I'll remember it forever. And I hope you guys enjoyed listening as well. Make sure to tune back into this time slot next week. Sure, Lily's got a great show coming up. She was very gracious in letting me come back and do this final show, so thank you to Lily. And obviously, stay tuned up next. We got Planet Waves. I'm sure that's going to be a great show as well. I got one last song here. I thought it was fitting to go out the same way I came in. So this is the first song I ever played on Time Warp FM. Here is one last song for you guys. This is Superfly by the always amazing Curtis Mayfield. Once again, thank you very much. I've been your host, Alex Kuykendall. You've been wonderful, and this has been Time Warp FM. Here's one last song for you guys. Again, Curtis Mayfield.

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1: We have all of our clients that come in and get coffee and relax and hang out. And it's really just a safe space for all different walks of life.
0: That's Eric Stone. He and Isaac Atencio co-own the cafe and adjoining barbershop, Salt Lake Barber Company. 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And during a neighborhood power outage, they can continue doing so, thanks to rooftop solar panels and batteries that keep the electricity running.
2: We could be handing ice out the doors, or we could have air conditioner running if we needed. We could also have a place for people to charge their phones.
0: The businesses worked with the nonprofit Utah Clean Energy on the solar and battery project, which was funded through grant money and tax credits. And Atencio says generating their own clean energy is also saving them a lot of money on their utility bills.
2: Ultimately, it has been a real great boon to us from both a bottom line perspective, but also another way where we get to live our mission and show that we really believe in sustainability and also, you know, be a hub of resiliency in the event of sustained power outages for the neighborhood.
0: Climate Connections is produced by the Yale Center for Environmental Communication. 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
4: All right. And we'll miss you, Alex. I'm going to open it up with, this is Planet Waves. Welcome to Planet Waves. I'm Shoshana, and we're going to open the show up today with some live Sanat Tom Kaur in concert. And this is Adi Shakti.

So that's the start of basic manifestation. So the area here.

0: 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Once again, welcome to Planet Waves. I'm Shoshana, and let's see, we'll let you know what we opened it up with today. We opened up with Sanatan Kaur doing Adi Shakti from Live in Concert, and that track was recorded in Coeur d'Alene, Idaho. And we heard some healing ceremony music, Prem Baba doing Om Asata. MC Yogi did Glorious Sun from Leia Embrace, and Adi Shakti and Bruce Bedvar did Rama Ram, and Mblu Asia Kampuhan from Asian Lounge in that last track. Ziva Bin, What Will Be, from the Buddha Bar. And this is FM, like I told you, 90.1, and it's time for... before we do the community calendar, I want to say the Planet Waves is made possible by the generous contributions of KZFR supporters and by Affordable Automotive, with three locations. 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And by Lost on Main at 319 Main Street in Chico, presenting DJ Logic and Friends, celebrating the music of the Grateful Dead and P-Funk on Friday, July 31st. Friends include Lance Laswell on guitar, Brian Swislow on keys, and the Smokey the Groove horn section. The show is for 21 and older. Details and tickets on the Lost on Main website. All right, now... here we go with, and I hope you're enjoying the day. It's a beautiful day out there. We're right in the throes of summer here in Chico, so what can I say? We love it. And here is today's community calendar.
1: 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Now through Tuesday, July 21st, Paradise Irrigation District continues overnight water flushing along portions of the Skyway. As part of the Skyway main replacement project, residents may see water being flushed between 7 p.m. and 6 a.m. as crews work through different sections of Upper Skyway. The work is part of ongoing improvements to Paradise water infrastructure. For project updates and additional details, visit pidwater.com. Continuing through August 9th, the Museum of Northern California Art, also known as MACA, present two featured exhibitions, After the Storms and The Ridge Tapestries, A Community Story. After the Storms explores themes of transformation, resilience, and renewal through the work of artist Herland Spar. The Ridge Tapestries celebrate the people

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1: And as usual, a lot going on here in our area. We're blessed. And we're going to hear from Najma. We're going back to 1990 now with Najma. And this is from her CD, Atish Boom Charakana. Boom Charakana.

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There, Goom Charaka, nah. 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Madanga Paul, coming right up from India. And this is from his CD, Embrace. And these are all taken, his songs are all dedicated or words of, I'm not quite sure, but all the different masters, ancient ones, like Kabir and Tulsi Das and those. So this one's called Narhari Chanchal, and it's about Ray Das.

0: Right, a little bhangra music there, bhangra dance, and that was by, that track was by Aman Hayer Dil Na Lagda.
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0: All right, Best of Chico, that's what we are. And no matter who you are, you're a shining star, like MC Yogi sang earlier in the show. So we're going to go to Northern Africa, the Sahara, for a Tuareg's music by Tartite. And this is from Abakabuk, and this is the track called Ansari. So picture the vast, vast Sahara there, Northern Sahara around Mali and on that whole area where they, you know, still ride the camels and dress in those beautiful clothes. But anyway, here we go with... And this group is mostly women, like five women and a few men in this...

Yes, Del Sol there, the Daughters of the Sun from Equatorial Guinea, the Isla de Bioko. And that track was Rhea. And then we heard another track by them on a different CD called, that track was La Despedida. And you're tuned to Planet Waves till 3 o'clock. And I want to let you know the Planet Waves is made possible by the generous contributions of KZFR supporters and by your local marketplace, presenting Patchwork, a field day and friends fashion show on Saturday, August 8th at Last and Cidery. 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All right, we're going to hear from Nova Limo right now, and this is from their CD Afro Zamba Londo.

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Jabali Africa there from Roots Ganza, and that was Dabangu featuring the female voice on there was Lois Mutua and their Kenyan band, really great, Jabali Africa. And I want to let you know that you're tuned to Planet Waves till 3, and then stay tuned for LA Sounds from 3 to 5. And Planet Waves is made possible by the generous contributions of KZFR supporters and by Morningside Animal Hospital, a locally owned veterinary clinic in Chico led by Dr. McGann and Dr. Krausen. 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Please drink responsibly. All right, and we are just flying by here on the show. And I hope you're enjoying the music, and I hope you're enjoying this beautiful July summer day here in Chico. Gonna hear from some legends right now, and some that aren't here with us anymore. Well, Tubani Chiabate, along with Ali Farka Touré, some beautiful West African Kora music. And this is, what are we gonna hear? We're gonna hear Mamadou Boutiquier.

0: All right, Mahalatini there, along with the Mahatela Queens. And you're tuned to Planet Waves till 3, and stay right on that dial, 90.1 FM for LA Sounds, coming right up at 3 with Senior Phil and Nancy.
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0: All right, we're going to have a little Latino set, a couple tracks, and we're getting ready to for the last half hour here. And don't forget, this weekend, a lot going on here. The Handmade Palestine happening over at the Palms on Nord Avenue on Saturday from 1 to 5. And then we have the Selassie gathering on Sunday at the Women's Club in Chico. So lots going on this weekend, and the weather's going to be pretty hot too, so don't forget, keep cool. And here we go with, what are we going to hear from? Oh yeah, this is Frederico Abuela Postales.
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And I want to thank everyone for tuning in today to Planet Waves, and stay tuned for LA Sounds. 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And I'm going to close it out with a couple island Hawaii songs from the soundtrack of Descendants. And yeah, I didn't make it yet, but I think I'm going to put it off till like a little bit early fall to go back over there. Too much going on in July and August. So we're going to end it out with Sonny Chillingworth doing Hi'i Lawi, and then Gabby Pahinui doing Y-O-K Ani Ani. I'll be back with you in a couple weeks, and till then, tune in next week on this time slot for One World Music, and stay tuned now for LA Sounds. Peace, blessings, and one love.

0: Yes, yes, yes. You got listener-supported community radio for the Sacramento Valley, the foothills, and beyond. Stay tuned for LA Sounds. Me and Nancy, baby. Thank you, Shoshana. You do a terrific job. We love having you. All right, let's go to Sam and Dave. My favorite stuff here.
1: Shoot me. Everybody, come on and clap your hands, will you?
2: Oh, yeah.

Of course, Sam and Dave opened the show with Soothe Me, Baby, Soothe Me. Soul Man. We're going to keep it going there. I love these guys. They still sound good all these years later. We've got Educated at Woodstock. All right, baby. Let's see what else they got for you here. Right here.

course. Sam and Dave, hold on. I'm coming, baby. Yes, yes, yes, yes. Before that, can't find another way of doing it. So, you know, I got to hear another one. One more Sam and Dave. You know, you can't hear too many. That's how I think. So we're going way over here. Right here. Yes, yes, yes.

0: Sam and Dave, hold on. I'm coming in. Come on in. What happened was I moved down from Forest Ranch to Chico. And you know, you move all your stuff that has been sitting around for years. And I thought, oh, look at this. Sam and Dave. Let's play some of that on my show. So that's what that all's about. Now we got Nancy. What you all about, baby?
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0: Thank you, baby. All right, so, you know, I started reading from my book, coming home from the war in Vietnam. You're in Vietnam, you're there, you know, you miss home, you think about your life. You know, I got drafted at 19, sent to Vietnam at 20, turned 21 in Vietnam, and start thinking about different things. When I was young, I got my girlfriend pregnant, and back then, you know, today, it's a different world, but back then you put the baby up for adoption. And I thought about it and thought about it, and I'm reading a chapter, finding my birth son. He was 35. And I was 53, but I'll finish that chapter. It's at 4 o'clock. But right now, speaking of high school, I was going out with this girl, and this other girl liked me. And so she said, I'm gonna steal that guy away. And so she gave me this record by Johnny Guitar Watson. And we're gonna go there right now. Hear the record, the scratches?

0: Oh, yes, yes, yes. Mixing in the stuff I grew up with. Of course, coupled by Chuck Berry, Sweet Little 16, Johnny B. Good, Carl Perkins, Rockabilly Days, back in Elvis, Sam Phillips days when anyway, Carl Perkins, Gone, Gone, Gone, and Johnny Guitar Watson, I'm Cutting In on You. Yes, yes, yes, yes. All the stuff I loved back then still sounds good today to me. So let me ask Nancy a question. You know, it's time
1: for
0: a question, okay? So, you know, he's sporting high heel shoes. When did you start wearing high heel shoes? You did do that in junior high school?
1: No. In reality, getting to wear heels, we called them, because they weren't that high. You went out to a dance or something like that, and that was a big deal. That was high school.
0: Is that right?
1: Yes. But then you found out quite quickly that they're not comfortable at all.
0: Is that right?
1: And especially if you're dancing, like for a 3-hour dance or something, you got real tired feet at the end.
0: Is that right,
1: but
0: baby?
1: You look good.
0: You look good, baby. Huh?
1: And I was tall, so I didn't get high heels. I got heels that were a little bit shorter.
0: You don't want to be taller than the boys?
1: No, exactly. I did not want to have them put their heads on my shoulders.
0: So when did you get to be your height?
1: Probably when I was about 14 or 15.
0: Yeah.
1: I didn't grow much more after that.
0: Right?
1: Okay, what are you going to ask now? I can see you don't get to see the look on his face. Okay, yes.
0: Well, you must have grown, you know, your hair or some parts.
1: Well, by the time you're 16, for a girl, boys take so long to grow. Girls are pretty well done.
0: Is that right?
1: They're not going to get a lot bigger or anything. Yes,
0: so,
1: that's right.
0: Yeah, do you have a boyfriend then?
1: Of course. John Webb. I can remember his name.
0: Is that right?
1: Yep. He was a nice guy. Wasn't real bright, it turns out. But he was a nice guy.
0: He was a nice guy.
1: Yeah.
0: Yeah? He liked you pretty good?
1: Oh, very much. We were steady for a couple years, probably.
0: That got serious then. That's like talking marriages.
1: Well, no, because this is high school, and I was going to college. John didn't go to college.
0: Is that right?
1: So, yeah.
0: Johnny B. Good.
1: No, he wasn't Johnny B. Good.
0: Right,
1: he was John Webb. No, he was the nice
0: guy. So did you break up with him?
1: Yes. Well, I mean, I think we mutually, you know, it was me. Because I was going to go to college. I was going to be away, so it wouldn't be work out anyway.
0: Where'd you go to college?
1: Cal. Go Bears.
0: Cal Berkeley.
1: UC Berkeley.
0: 17, huh?
1: UC Cal.
0: You knew?
1: I was 17 years old, yes.
0: Is that right?
1: And I got in there, and I was very happy about that. And I was coming from Los Angeles. That's where I was raised.
0: Uh-huh.
1: And it was a big deal to go that far away.
0: Oh, yeah.
1: And Berkeley was such an interesting place.
0: Free speech.
1: Free speech movement,
0: right on,
1: you know, everything going on that you never anticipated. My parents probably rolled their eyes a few times when they heard about some of the things. But my parents were very supportive of me in school and everything. So I love Cal. It was a terrific school to go to. It was a great school academically, but all the other things going on there made it so interesting.
0: Did you think of me back then?
1: Absolutely. You were on my mind. I think I'd write a song like that.
0: Is that right, baby? Okay. Well, speaking of the good old days, we're going to play a tune. Oh, all right. Okay, yeah, that's right, baby. I got to do that. Well, I forgot to get that ready. We've been busy.
1: Yeah, we're busy chatting. We forget the people we need to talk about.
0: Okay, I'm looking for it on the computer. I can't find it. But meanwhile, before I find that, I'm going to look out my back door.

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0: Laura Nero, Jimmy Mack, and Laura Nero Desiree. You know, my best friend, Eddie, I grew up with, had a sister named Diana, and she had a little daughter named Desiree. And then I had a next door neighbor, neighbor named Desiree. And, you know, I don't know, is that a very common name? Is that a common name, baby?
1: No, not really, but it's not real weird. I've heard little girls name that. I would never name a child that because obviously it means desired, and that's not really what you want your child.
0: Is that what it means? I didn't know that. Yes. Oh. All right. Well, that's something to keep in mind, then, huh?
1: It is pretty, though. You know. But.
0: Right on. All right. So before that was Creedence Clearwater Revival, looking out my back door. Yes, he says. So I'm going to play a tune here. Now, this is a Latino kid out of L.A. I think it was a first number one song, at least by a Latino kid, young kid. I think it was like 16, 17, something like that. And you'll see if you recognize it right here, right now. Yes, yes, yes.
2: One, two, three.

0: Those Lonely Boys. How far is heaven? Chris Montez, Liz Dance. What you got, baby?
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0: Thank you, baby. All right, so growing up in LA, going to Wilson High School, which was said was the best dressed high school in LA.
1: Best dressed?
0: That's what we heard. You know, everybody's real careful. I mean, back then, you know, the girls wore like their hair up and a lot of makeup and, you know, the clothes and everything. And the guys, well, there was no G's around, jeans or tennis shoes, anything like that. Matter of fact, you know, when I grew up, I dressed like the cholos, you know, the khaki pants, or guy shirts, French toe shoes, spit shine, walking around big tough. Anyway, suddenly, Continental got hip, which is kind of like a European slacks and nice dress shirts and all that. And so if you were still a cholo, you were passe, you missed the boat. So anyway, here's a tune by the Dovells called Do the Continental. So there's a dance with it too. And this is it.

Dee Sharp. Now, I don't know if I got this story right or not, or I got it mixed up, but Dee Sharp, I believe, was babysitting for Carole King. And so Carole King heard her sing. She said, hey, you could sing, huh? So she got her to sing a bunch of stuff, including Mashed Potato. She said, yeah, Dee Sharp. And the Dovells do the Continental. And now we're going to go searching for my baby by Bobby Moore. Let's go there now. LA Sound, baby, where else would you be?

0: Buddy Holly influenced everybody, Beatles, everybody. Buddy Holly, well, all right. And Bobby Moore, searching, searching for my baby, searching, searching for my love. 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You got LA Sounds, and you're Felipe and Nancy. Baby, you still like doing this?
1: Oh, I love doing this. I really do. I love the music. I love doing it with you, but it's just a lot of fun.
0: You add a lot to it, baby. I appreciate that. Yeah, you really, you know, you're a great lady.
1: Thank you.
0: All right, so, you know, I got

0: I could find him maybe. And I tracked down the mother of my son. And she said, what right have you got to assume he wants to have anything to do with you? And so I figured, okay, well, that ain't going to happen. So anyway, I did some searching and I found a search angel. And she helped me find him. Anyway, when I finally tracked him down, I said, hey, well, you know, I'd like to meet you. And he's a Latino kid in East L.A. And the girlfriend I was with at the time, named Darla, she could speak Spanish, and they're speaking Spanish. And so, you know, I mean, I know slang. I know cuss words, but I don't really.
1: Cuss words are always important.
0: Nancy always tried to teach me some, you know. Yeah, for about 30 seconds, I got it, and then it's gone. Anyway, so I met him, and I said, you know, hey, I'd like to meet you. And so I did, and we went out to a Mexican restaurant down in East L.A. And, of course, like I said, Darla spoke Spanish, and they're speaking Spanish. Anyway, so, you know, I thought he looked something like me, a younger version, of course. He had a black mustache and black hair, and, you know, he looked something like me. And anyway, so he said, I'm really sorry my mom's not here, but she had to go visit her aunt, Veronica, in El Paso, Texas, since her younger sister passed away last week. Oh, all right, well, tell her I'm sorry, mister. And, you know, anyway, so we're talking, and I went down there for the weekend thinking we'll hang out the next day, and he said, well, you know, I'm kind of busy tomorrow, so is it okay if we don't get together tomorrow? And I said, oh yeah, sure, that's okay. I mean, I did drive 1,000 miles round trip, and so we went out for lunch and hung out a little bit. Anyway, so I said, so you knew you were adopted? Yeah, I knew we were adopted. And then it turned out his adopted mother had been married 5 times, so he had 5 different father figures by the time I came around. And the first time she got a divorce, he was 3 years old, and she got married and divorced 4 more times after that. Anyway, so he had a lot of different father figures, and basically he grew up in East L.A. with a single mother. I said, as I stared blankly out the car windshield on the L.A. freeway driving back with my girlfriend, and he said he wished you found him. He was speaking Spanish to her when he was younger. And so I thought, well, you know, I tried to, but legally you couldn't find him until he was 18. So I found him when he was 35 years old. And so I felt relieved. You know, I thought, okay, well, you know, maybe we can make up for lost time. But I guess that wasn't something he really wanted to do. You know, and so my girlfriend said, well, you know, give him some time. Give him some time. He just found out about you a few weeks ago. I said, yeah, I guess it's something I struggled with and been dealing with now for 35 years. He's only had a few weeks to think about what it means to have someone call you up out of the blue and tell him you're your birth father. And that's got to be overwhelming, I'm sure. Yes, that's for sure, Phil, especially with somebody like you. You're so heartfelt and loving and kind and sensitive. It's something to take in, you know. I'm really only getting to know you now after knowing you for 6 months. Yeah, right, of course. I said, as we got out of the car and my brother Richard came out, hey, how'd it go? How's your new kid? Well, it's good, damn good to see him. A mind blower, something I wanted and needed to do for a long time. Yeah, how'd he look? Look like you? Look like his mother? Look like Josh? I don't know, none of us, I guess, and all of us. I answered as we walked into the house and got something cold to drink. We sat down, and I said, I guess it'll take some more time to process it all and try to figure out where we go from here. Yeah, but you did it, Phil. You were able to find your son, Richard said emphatically with a big old bright congratulatory smile on his fist, on his face, and raised his fist. He looked at me intently in the eye and an acknowledgement of triumph. Yeah, I finally put it all together and found him. Amazing that I was able to do that. Yeah. Just amazing, I said, as I nodded my head in agreement with Richard and then shook my head in disbelief at the same time while chuckling to myself. Then, as it began to sink in, I had to thank God they finally began to open up an adoption program to help facilitate possible reunions for future searching adoptees and birth parents. I saw him, I call him Johnny, not really his name, but May 21st, 2000. 2 days later, Darla and I drove back to Chico. I excitedly and anxiously waited in anticipation, trying to decide what to do next. I nervously wondered if I'd hear from him again. On June 8th, I wrote a letter saying how glad I was that we could finally meet after all these years, and I said that I thought it was wonderful. I also said how great it was to meet him, and if there's anything I could do to help him with his struggles and making decisions or just with everyday life, I would feel very honored and happy if he came to me for help. I was waiting for pictures of a reunion to be processed at Costco so I could send them to Johnny, I call him Johnny, along with a letter. I hadn't heard anything back from him since we left L.A. 2.5 weeks before. I finally sent the letter to Johnny without the pictures. Pictures never came back. Evidently, they got lost somehow. As of September 28th, I still had not heard anything again from Johnny. I guess waiting 35 years has not been quite long enough yet. Darla decided to just up and move out October 1st, and life goes on. Update from my journal, April 19th, 2003. Today is Johnny's 38th birthday. I will not call him or send him a birthday card because he asked me that I don't call or write. Again, I want my life back. He wrote me on the last correspondence I received from him last December in response to my Christmas card I sent him, telling him that I'm available for him if he needs somebody to talk to about his problems. And what are those problems? I remember looking at a picture on the wall in Johnny's bedroom and asking him who that was. He said, that was me when I wasn't feeling very well. I didn't recognize a picture of him because it didn't look like him at all. I didn't look at like it because the picture on the wall was a picture with him with his weight at least 30 pounds lighter. I didn't ask what illness he had because it didn't seem he wanted to talk about it. Since first finding him and then finally meeting him 3 months later, I realized it's a lot for him to absorb after 35 years to suddenly hear from someone he doesn't know and telling him I'm his birth father. I tried to go slow and not rush things with him. People suggested that he needs more time. Eventually, he'll come around. It's been 5 years. I wrote Johnny one more time, or twice a year, a couple of times, you know, asking to visit him. But I realized that he was dealing with something besides who I might be after a while. I tried to assure him that I don't want to take anything from him. I'd just like to add to his life. I'd like to tell him about his lineage and give him some insight into who I am, his birth mother, some background about his heredity. Most adoptees are more than a little curious about their family background. I could tell that Johnny was very apprehensive and didn't want to investigate what I made available to him. After a couple of years went by, I thought, I'd try a different approach. I sent him a letter explaining that I'm not here to judge who he is or who he isn't. At first, I hope I make up for lost time and get together as often as possible, which was maybe only once or twice a year due to the 500-mile distance. He's in L.A. I'm up in Chico. I even had fantasies of maybe Johnny moving up to Chico and going to Chico State. However, I slowly realized that Johnny would rather not attempt to establish a relationship or even have me contact him again. I guess I wasn't prepared for that. After talking to other adoptees over the past 3.5 decades, and hearing how lucky they thought Johnny was because I was trying so hard to locate him, I guess I was hoping for Johnny to be at least lukewarm to the idea and not turn out to be basically freaked out. I was hoping we could make up for lost time, get to know each other, maybe all of us, you know, Johnny, myself, my other 3 kids, could all get to know each other at long last, but instead, Johnny assures me it's nothing personal, it's just that he's not ready. After a couple of years of thinking Johnny wasn't ready, things began to dawn on me. I gave some thought to some very important, obvious, maybe not so obvious, telling signs. In the last letter I'd written to Johnny, trying to make it clear and obvious that I only wanted to help him find himself and maybe some other insights, you know, who he might be able to reach his goals and find out what he wants in life. How could he not want that? How could he turn that down? I even thought of the perfect thing to say. I wrote, if you're not interested and would prefer that I don't reach out to you anymore and not writing or calling anymore, I'll honor yours and respect your wishes. I'll leave you alone altogether. To my great surprise, Johnny wrote right back within a week, thanked me for the letter, said, yes, I think that would be best if you did not write or call me anymore. I know you're a loving, kind, and wonderful man, and I appreciate what you're trying to do for me, but I prefer you not write me anymore. So please don't be sad. It's okay. I'm fine. This is for the best. I was beyond surprised. It was not what I expected to hear from Johnny. I guess I was hoping to hear him say, no, no, don't give up on me. I just need a little more time. Just a little more time. I'll be ready. I guess I was hoping Johnny would buy my bluff and that he would finally be receptive, if I can say the word, to the idea of establishing some sort of connection with me. And we'd finally be able to get to know each other a little bit. Well, one of the last conversations I had with Johnny before he pulled away completely was when I took a chance and asked him about his friend he mentioned a few times during our conversations. When I asked about the wedding ring he was wearing when we met, oh, this was given to me by a friend who recently died. I thought to myself, a friend has died? What other young man could I have ever known that who wears somebody else's man's wedding ring on his ring finger, no less? Later, when Johnny mentioned that he was moving in with another friend who happened to be a man, I thought, okay, he's in his mid-30s, he doesn't have a girlfriend, he doesn't have kids, and he been struggling with something. Well, from all the bits and pieces of information I've gotten from Johnny since we met, I took the risk of asking him if he was gay. Johnny got real quiet and didn't know what to say. I assured him by saying, I think he loves somebody. It doesn't matter who it is, not the age, race, sex. It's good to love somebody and be with them as long as he's happy with the person and they love each other. Johnny finally said, yeah, well, this has not been easy for me. Nobody knows, not even my sister, my friends, anybody else, nobody, not even my mother. Don't worry, Johnny, I said, I won't say anything to anybody. I give you a lot of credit. It must be really difficult for you to realize who you are and have the guts to be yourself and go after what you want, especially being Hispanic and living in East LA. Yes, it sure is, he said quietly. That's probably enough for today. Maybe I'll finish a couple pages here. Yes, it sure is, he answered quietly. I can't imagine how painful it must be for you. You know, I want you to know, I think it's good that you know who you are and have found love. How does your friend treat you? I asked him. Well, he's from Mexico. You know how that is. He can't really accept it. He hates himself for being gay. But he doesn't beat me up as much anymore. He knows he loves me, but he can't go back home because they don't accept him there in Mexico. He still can't accept who he is either. As long as you're okay with it, that's what's important, Johnny. You gotta be okay with it and love yourself. I didn't bring up the other thing that I've been concerned about since I met Johnny. That was, I was afraid he's HIV positive. It only makes sense. He's been sick with some mysterious secret illness where he's very thin a while back and he's some mysteriously gained weight back and he's okay now and nobody seems to know anything about what it was. But to me, it seemed pretty obvious. One thing that seems to make sense to me is that Johnny might be trying to save me from the grief and sorrow I would undoubtedly feel if he told me he's HIV positive after searching for him so hard and long. Little does Johnny know that I've been pretty sure he's HIV positive now since I first met him and put all the clues together. Is that better than knowing for sure? Maybe for Johnny, it is. But how could he tell me when he can't even tell the person he's closest to in his life, that is, his adopted mother? And no way he could ever tell her. So I guess Johnny feels running away from it is the only thing he can do. On April 19, 2005, Johnny turned 40 years old. I had not heard from him in more than 2 years. I sent my birthday card on his birthday last year. Haven't heard anything back from him. My birthday is May 7th. For all I know, Johnny could be doing anything at all. He could be living anywhere in the world, just like it was for the first 35 years of his life. He could even be living in Northern California or be a neighbor of mine or could not be living at all anymore. After several more months, once again, I thought I had the perfect solution to break in the impasse between Johnny and me. His birthday's coming up, and I wrote a letter wishing him a happy birthday. I added, I know it confuses you to have contact with me, but I only wish you well, and I help you any way I can. But if you'd rather I don't contact you anymore, I'll honor and respect your wishes and not call or write you anymore, if that's what you wish. Naturally, I was hoping I was calling his bluff, and he said, no, I don't want that, not at all. But that's what I was hoping. But I sent along my phone number and my address and told him to keep it handy if he changes his mind. I was excited and happy to receive a letter back from the very next week. I quickly opened the letter up, hoping he was going to say he wanted to stay in touch with me, but instead, I found to my dismay that Johnny had torn out my phone number and address I sent him, and he sent it back saying, yes, that's what I want. I want to have no more contact with each other. Please understand and don't take it personally. I feel this is best for me. My heart sank. And I said I'd honor his wishes, so I didn't call it right anymore for the next 4 years. I thought maybe I'd better give it one more chance. I sent him a birthday card 4 years later. To my surprise, Johnny called me back and said he's glad to hear from me because he lost my phone number and address. A couple years later, my girlfriend at the time, Trudy, and her daughter, and my daughters, and Nadia Rihanna, my daughters, and my son, went to L.A. to go on a cruise to Mexico. Upon returning to L.A., I made arrangements for us all to get together and meet Johnny at a nice restaurant in Long Beach, California. We all had a great time. It was the first time Josh, Nadia, Rihanna ever met their brother Johnny. And I couldn't help but feel a tremendous sense of peace and comfort having us all together for the first time. That was 2008. And I believe the kids all text each other regularly. So at least they can stay in touch with each other if they want to, with or without me. June 2011, Johnny called me today to say his adopted mother was in the hospital and she has to go there every day for dialysis. November 2011, Johnny's mom passed away today. He's very upset. I invited him to join us for Thanksgiving. He said he's got plans to be with his sister and her family. And her family in L.A. in December 2011 with Josh, Nadia, Rihanna, Trudy. We all called Johnny to wish him Merry Christmas, talk to him for a while, and tell him we love him. I'm still hoping he'll come up and visit one of these days. All right, that's from my book, Coming Home from the War in Vietnam, and that's finally finding my birth son after 35 years. Next week, I'll read Going Back to Thailand. I'll tell you that story next week. Anyway, so what do you think of that, baby?
1: It was good.
0: You like that?
1: That was very nicely done. Oh. Yes, and it was an interesting chapter.
0: Thank you, baby.
1: Of course, all your chapters are interesting.
0: Thank you, baby. I appreciate that. All right, so let's get back to the music. Let's go down to L.A. You probably recognize the next three songs.

0: live version. Neil Young, Helpless. And Neil Young, Harvest Moon. Neil Young, Helplessly Hoping. And Crosby, Stills, and Nash, Helplessly Hoping. Yeah, so, you know, I heard him say that he makes more money when he sings by himself than with Crosby, Stills, and Nash. Crosby, Stills, someone. Anyway, because they don't have to split it four ways, I guess. He didn't say that part.
1: Right.
0: But I wonder why you get paid. But, you know, I mean, he's terrific. You like him, baby?
1: Oh, I love his sound, his song, his, you know, the way he sings. And I was thinking, not being in a group, but he has such a beautiful voice by himself is really stunning. I think it's well worth listening just
0: to him. Yeah, no, I love that stuff. What you got over there, baby?
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0: Thank you, baby. All right, so the hot weather, I don't know if you noticed or not. Did you do it all? You caught up? You all caught up? Oh, yeah, yeah, okay. So after my show,
1: yeah.
0: She's pointing, hey, don't forget this, huh? They look at me like, oh, don't forget something here, huh? Okay, after my show at 5 o'clock. Alternative radio is a news program you're not going to hear anywhere else, guaranteed. That's 5 to 6. And after that, Rising Up with Somali. And that's 6 to 7. Not going to hear these programs anywhere else, guaranteed. All right, so you know, it's been 100 degrees, whatever, for a month, or what's it been? Feels like forever. And it's going to be on, going on. So here's a tune to that effect.

0: La Fiesta, so fine. Los Lobos did that as well, after the Fiestas. Don't bogart me, the fraternity of man. Cry Baby, Garnett Mims, Summertime Blues, Eddie Cochran, right on. What you got, baby?
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0: LA Sounds, baby. LA Sounds. Where else would you be?
1: Wanted to see if he was listening. Yeah, good job.
0: I'm paying attention.
1: Thank you very much.
0: Thank you, baby. All right, so... you know, you ever had a mother-in-law? You have a mother-in-law?
1: Did I have a mother-in-law? Yes, I had one that was a little crazy.
0: Oh, one crazy? I thought they all were. Oh, oops. I shouldn't let that. I'm sorry.
1: Well, one was crazy. Since I had a couple of husbands, of course, we have choices. So
0: right.
1: The main husband, his mother was very scattered, had never been really supported as a person by her husband, who was his father. And she was nice enough, but oh boy, she was goofy.
0: So when you say the main husband, so you had a main and a, another one.
1: I've been married a few times. They just never were as good as I wanted them to be.
0: and
1: one of them never worked. That was a problem. So I had a lot of patience, but you get tired after a while.
0: Yeah, baby. Yeah. Well, here's a tune to that effect for your mother-in-law.
1: What, to multiple husbands?
0: The mother-in-law.

Intruders, Cowboys, the Girls, Little Eva, The Locomotion, Ernie K. Doe, Mother-in-Law. Yes. Got time for a couple tunes on the way out. You know, me and Nancy Baby be back next week doing L.A. Sounds from 3 to 5 every Wednesday. So I've got a couple tunes, like I say, coming up. But you have a good week out there. Enjoy the 100 temperatures, 100 degree, whatever the hell, too damn hot. And after my show, Alternative Radio, news program, you're not going to hear anywhere else. After that, Rising Up with Sonali. And that's after my show, 5 to 6 is Alternative Radio, 6 to 7, Rising Up with Sonali. So let's see what time we got. All right, well, got time for maybe a couple songs here. Yeah. So let's go here. You have a good week out there. Take care.